That's how the Grateful Dead opened up their show October 20th, 1974 at the Winterland, opening up the show with Cold Rain and Snow, and also opening up the radio program show known as The Official Tape. So hello there, I'm Corey. A couple reasons starting to program off with that. Well, first off, it's from the album Steal Your Face, and the Grateful Dead released the 50th anniversary of that live album, Steal Your Face, the anniversary edition, newly mastered, restored, and speed corrected. The album marked the end of an ambitious period in the band's history. The live album became the last album released on the band's independent label, Grateful Dead Records. It also captured the legendary Wall of Sound's final shows. The other cool part about those October 74 Winterland shows, it was included on the Grateful Dead movie, a fan favorite cult classic film capturing the band, Jerry Garcia, Bobby Weir, Phil Lesh, Bill Kreutzmann, Donna and Keith Godshow, and the welcome return of Mickey Hart to the band. Was believed at the time to be their final run of shows, a five-night stand at San Francisco's Winterland Ballroom in October of 74, with the final night billed as The Last One. It blended stellar live performances, mind-bending animation, and interviews with the band members and crew. The film has a rare focus on the band's fans and their deep commitment to the Deadhead lifestyle. And it was released in 1977. And last year, 2025, they released the Grateful Dead movie. They released it to theaters on IMAX. It was part of an annual event that began in 2011 titled Meet Up at the Movies. And later on the program here at Official Tapes got details on Meet Up at the Movies 2026. And we are going to be highlighting performances that were captured on for Meet Up at the Movies. For instance, in 2017, not only did we get the 40th anniversary of the Grateful Dead movie, that was went back to movie theaters, but also in 2017, this was featured for Meet Up at the Movies as well. RFK Stadium in Washington, D.C., 7/12/89. This is The Official Tapes.

air, by sea, by land. 15,000 pounds of electronic equipment, a ton and a half of personal luggage, lawyers, roadman lovers and technicians, managers, movers, old ladies and musicians, crisscrossing the continent, Amsterdam to Rotterdam, Luxembourg to Heidelberg, London and Paris, the Grateful Dead, Europe 72.

0: this epic adventure has been captured by Warner Brothers through the miracle of electronic transcription. Europe 72, the Grateful Dead's European tour. Priced so low, it's certain to throw the industry into economic turmoil.
1: The official tape.

0: Scramble on Rose from April 17th, 1972, Tivoli Concert Hall in Denmark. You can find that on the box set Europe 72, the complete recordings. And a lot of that show, or most of the show, all of the show, was captured on film as well. It was the Dead's first major live concert broadcast and a first in Danish television history. That is Ramble on Rose, 4/17/72. They took that recording, the film, and they released it in 2022 on the Grateful Dead meetup at the movies. It was sort of a 50th anniversary of the Europe 72 tour. And we have details on Meetup at the Movies 2026. But before Ramble on Rose, we heard something that was featured for Meetup at the Movies 2017. RFK Stadium, Washington, D.C., 7/12/89. We heard New Minglewood Blues. Not only were you able to catch that in the movie theaters in 2017, but you can also find that show on the RFK Stadium 1989 box set. We heard New Minglewood Blues, and what was cool about that first set, Bobby Weir, he tackled the vocals on New Minglewood Blues. The next song, Mississippi Half Step, was Jerry Garcia. Lesh tackled the vocals for Just Like Tom Thumb's Blues. Brent Midland, he sang Far From Me. So you had four different vocalists on four songs. And the last time that that took place was September 12th, 1987. But they did it again on July 12th, 1989. Also in 2017, not only were you able to catch the RFK 7/12/89 show in theaters, but also the Grateful Dead movie was shown in theaters on April 20th. 420, dude. The screening was in honor of the Grateful Dead movie's 40th anniversary of that film. And that film was also highlighted for the meetup at the movies 2025. But this time they really razzle-dazzled it and they released it to theaters on IMAX. And so we heard Cold Rain and Snow from that same run of shows in October of 74. We heard Cold Rain and Snow that you can also find on the album Still Your Face. And getting ready for Meetup at the Movies 2026. The Grateful Dead Meetup at the Movies is an annual event that began in 2011.
1: We create communal experiences and cinemas across the world where we unite fans with their favorite acts. So when we're talking about music, it could be fans of various bands through the years and current, to affirmation type programs, aspirational programs, sporting events, films, documentaries, etc.
0: That's the voice of Kimberly Free.
1: I'm the Senior Vice President of Programming and Content Acquisitions for North America.
0: Trafalgar Releasing is part of the distribution for Grateful Dead's Meetup at the Movies 2026.
1: We saw something magical when fans got together to meet up in cinemas, and we decided that we were going to create annual events together. So when I was at Fathom, that became the Grateful Dead annual meetup. And then when I transitioned to Trafalgar, we started talking about the potential to take it out globally, which is something that Trafalgar could do that Fathom was never able to do.
0: This year's show for Grateful Dead Meetup at the Movies is going to be 6/17/1991, Giant Stadium.
2: Every stadium tour was madness. It was just controlled madness. The crowds and the scene outside, and I loved it.
0: That's Lynn Delamico. We had an opportunity to talk with him about his recent book, Friend of the Devil, My Wild Ride with Jerry Garcia and the Grateful Dead.
2: Spring 87, it's clear we're going to be touring with Dylan in stadiums. And they said, so Len, you're going to present us in 2 weeks, come to the meeting and present your budget package, your thoughts about that. And I did that and showed up at the meeting. It was just the band and me and a manager or a bookkeeper, I forget. So I said, well, here's the rundown. It's roughly going to be this much money per show. And this is the low, and this is the high, and this is the average, and the screens will look like this. In 87, we didn't have any LED or any, it was incredibly primitive. So I laid it out, and they were looking at the charts and stuff, and Garcia usually would smoke, he used to drag on cigarettes, it was scary, and he said, well, is this the best recording that can be made? And I said, well, no, why would you do that? This is just for the screens that's in a stadium. And then there was like a pause, like, oh, no, wait a minute. So like, no, we want the best. And so I'm thinking, okay, oh yeah, right. They're the Grateful Dead. They want the best of everything. And it doesn't matter what the purpose is. I was just like spinning my wheels. I'm like, oh, well, why? And Jerry looked around, and they didn't really talk about it in public, that is, in front of me. But I later figured out that he said something like, we're going to put all this stuff on the shelf. And I was like, oh, so we're making future product here. That's what we're doing. We're not just, you know, putting video for the nosebleeds. We're making future product.
0: And it's the 35th anniversary of an iconic Grateful Dead show, and it's making a high-energy return to the big screen. August 8th and 10th, join Deadheads in your neighborhood and around the world for the 2026 Grateful Dead Meetup at the Movies. This can't-miss event features the complete June 17th, 1991 concert from Giants Stadium.
2: Seeing the band, who were the best improvisers there were, try to, oh, well, now we've got two keyboards. How is this going to work? You know, in the Dead, the keyboard player was a colorist. It definitely changed the dynamic, because now you had two colorists. What they worked out was what I call New Age Dead, and it was ethereal, jazzy, but this Dead with the two keyboards was kind of new agey, because Garcia essentially had to step back a little bit to allow room for two keyboards. That's basically how it settled out. And so it's a different sound. It's great.
0: So with this meetup at the Movies 2026, you get a rare cinematic appearance by both Bruce Hornsby and Vince Welnick. Mixed in glorious surround sound with video from the multi-camera live edit, the film delivers spectacular audio and visuals.
3: You can't explain to people what directing a live concert is, but if you put them in the truck and put the headphones on them, they'll find out in a minute. But it's really hard to just explain it. But it's instantaneously understandable if you're in that milieu. There's another truck that's creating the audio. I'm talking to them. They're looking at my video. You can hear that happening. Audio. What's that? Blah, blah, blah. Push your button. Okay, we're out. And then the cameras are all on the headset and the dollies and everything. And you have a wall of monitors and stereo equipment. And I work loud. And I keep one ear open for the audio and the other for the headset. And if you don't like that, you can find another job. But get used to it. And so we're right up close with the switchers and control. Technical director to my left, assistant director to my right, and then behind us are risers with other people who do tech work, and then finally there's a riser for producers who do nothing except pretend they're working. And these monitors are the cameras, and this is preview, and this is line. Line means what's going to the screens or to your television at home. And right before you go to line, you go to preview, because this is it. Because when you push the button, that's going to be a cut to the person at home. And you line up the cameras like a conveyor belt. So you have to put, well, what's going to be after that and what's going to be after that. And you just keep it moving. And the purpose of the conveyor belt is to follow the music and to make it fun to look at. You know, I only have one shot at getting this. There's no editing. Because in those days, to record all the outputs of all the cameras would have been a factor of five times the cost. Nowadays, it's nothing, almost nothing. You can have a million cameras, tape it all, and edit it later, but not then. That's why they needed somebody with my particular skill set. It was, you know, like so many things in Dead World, it's you live through it, and you go, did that really happen? There's no magic, but you have to learn to internalize it as awesome. As, you know, the meaning of awe is... It's awful is a ruin of that word. Awe is a sunrise. It's, you know, you've just fallen in love with somebody, you know, that sort of thing. That's a real thing. It happens to people. Epiphanies.
0: It is the Official Tapes Grateful Dead radio program where we get into the official releases from the Grateful Dead's vault, getting ready for Meetup at the Movies 2026, where it's going to feature a show at theaters worldwide, Giant Stadium, 6/17/1991. And we are going to get into that show next here on the Official Tapes.
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0: Eyes of the World going into Walking Blues, June 17th, 1991, Giant Stadium. You can find that on the box set, Giant Stadium, 1987, 1989, 1991. This is the official tapes Grateful Dead radio program where we explore the official releases from the Grateful Dead's vault. And that Eyes of the World, the last time that the Eyes of the World was found in the first set goes all the way back to August 13th, 1975. It was never a show opener as well, but they opened that show June 17th, 1991 with Eyes of the World and segueing into Walkin' Blues. And that particular show, you'll be able to not only hear it, but you'll also be able to see it in theaters. Meet up at the movies, 2026, Giant Stadium, 6/17/1991. In this last hour, we've been highlighting previous performances or previous meet up at the movies concerts and shows, including even going back all the way to the Europe 72 tour.
1: Take a look at these folks down here, Mr. Cameraman. I want to show you some...

0: So not only have we been having some fun going back, looking at previous meetup at the movie performances, but also had the opportunity to talk with Lynn Delamico. He has a new book out titled Friend of the Devil, My Wild Ride with Jerry Garcia and the Grateful Dead. And he was actually there to film the 6/17/91 performance.
1: By 89, 90, 91, I had this crack crew. It was, I can't tell you how much fun it was. It was just, you know, people think of directing as stressful. And I'm like, no, it's not stressful. In a situation like this, where you have the best technicians and the best equipment and the great artists in front of your cameras, and, you know, if you're not enjoying that, do something else.
0: You can get the full interview that we did with Lynn Delamico at our website, officialtapes.com. Also in this last hour, we've been talking with Kimberly Free of Trafalgar Releasing, who is going to distribute the film.
2: It's legions of fans across many generations, and very few bands really have that multi-generational audience where, you know, you've got college kids today that are just, that were introduced to the Dead, you know, the Grateful Dead from their parents, and now they've become mega fans. And that's really exciting to see that. And that's what's so great about going to the cinema and seeing the eclectic audience and the diversity that they really represent.
0: Kimberly Free of Trafalgar Releasing. Trafalgar Releasing helped taking the 6/17/1991 Giants Stadium concert to the big screen, all part of Grateful Dead's Meetup at the Movies 2026. This is the Official Tapes Grateful Dead radio program, where we explore the official releases from the Grateful Dead.
3: This is Wade Breath here with the Daily Voice of the People News Bulletin. New Trump executive order adds signage to the Smithsonian History Museum to inform visitors where American history is presented that aligns with conservatives. 1970s oil shock spurred 16 of the world's largest economies to hold a 90-day cushion on net oil imports. Recent Pew polls showed that only 35% of Canadians see U.S. as a reliable partner, down from 83% in 2022. Vibe coding refers to using AI at creating code for people without knowing anything about programming or writing a line of code, just describing the idea to an AI tool and seeing what develops. Loitering munitions are a type of drone used by Russia and Ukraine that can linger in the air for hours until their targets appear. U.S. Defense Secretary Hegseth says Trump's Iranian war has cost $37.5 billion. Internet searches are increasingly being performed by AI chatbots, while the number of people visiting websites is falling. Over 50% of web traffic is now non-human. A van ramming and stabbing near Berlin's Pride Festival left one person dead and many others injured, and is believed to have been an Islamic extremist terror attack. Power companies across the country have tried to charge their companies for millions of dollars worth of luxury expenses, including massages, exclusive country clubs, and private jet travel, according to Energy and Policy Institute, EPI, a utility watchdog. Armed conflict location and event data, a monitoring group, reckons that the number of African protests has held steady since the beginning of the decade at 12,000 a year. Top countries reporting housing-related financial difficulties with rent are Philippines, Sri Lanka, Thailand, India, South Korea, and Indonesia, with the U.S. and Britain bringing up the rear.
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6: Hello, and welcome to another edition of Wrestling with Heart. This is the show where we talk with professional wrestlers and professional wrestling personalities about their lives in and outside of the ring, as well as doing acts of charity work, community service, volunteering, and spreading the positivity around. We're always about positive vibes here on the show, and I've got a very special guest with me here. She is one half of the Chase Twins. She's from Colorado, and she's been at it for so many years. We're going to talk about all things wrestling, the one and only Nikki Chase. Nikki, welcome to Wrestling with Heart.
7: Hi. Well, thank you for having me on.
6: Yeah, of course. So, Nikki, tell me about your childhood and upbringing. I know you're currently in Colorado, but where did you grow up?
7: So my brother and I are actually from Ohio, so we're Midwest. So we grew up there, and then I headed out here, I don't know, probably about 8 years ago now, and then my brother followed me not too long afterwards.
8: Oh, okay. So growing up, you know, big wrestling fan, not a big wrestling fan, what got you into professional wrestling?
7: Well, it's kind of a funny story. So I remember, like, probably mid-Attitude era, I just thought, like, Chyna was, like, the coolest. Like, she hung with the boys and, like, could hold her own. And my brother and I would watch it. We watched Monday Night Raw. At that time, it was 2 hours. And, like, I was, like, in fifth or sixth grade, so, like, staying up till 11 o'clock East Coast time to be able to watch the end of it. So my brother and I would stay up, sneak and watch the end of it. And then as I like got older in high school, it kind of like fell by the wayside. And we didn't, you know, I would know of wrestlers, but I wasn't actively following it. And then one night I was in grad school. So this was like 10 years ago now. And I had just gotten done with finals, which in grad school is like a true pain in the ass. It's like 3 hours of like written exams. So I had come home after a day of taking exams, and Raw was on. And it was an episode where Kane, like, came up through the mat and, like, tried to pull, like, Brie Bella to hell or something. I don't know.
8: Oh, yeah,
7: but
8: yeah,
7: from
8: yeah.
7: then on, I was hooked again, and watching it got my brother into it. He made a funny comment one time because we were in a group chat with my mom, and I was texting them what was going on in Raw, and like, oh, she's Dragon Brie. Oh, here comes Daniel Bryan. And my brother made the comment, oh no, she's regressed, like, because I was watching. And now he's like a bigger fan than I am, watches like keeps up with like New Japan and all of like AEW, WWE. So that's how we got into it for the last 10 years.
8: You know, the cool thing about wrestling is that it just encompasses and appeals to anybody, all ages, whether you're little or an adult. It just, you know, even if you take a break for a little bit, you know, you can come back and it'll always be there, something that'll always be a form of escapism. So it's just one of those forms of entertainment that's just, I mean, you have to tune in. Like, it's just something that's like, if you're watching like a Monday night, on a Monday night, if you want to watch something on a Monday night or a Friday night or a Wednesday night, and it's like a ritual, I guess, for, you know, you could call it, like, if that's not there, you know that something's kind of missing. Something's just not right if wrestling is not, you know, part of your routine. So, yeah. I mean, even if you take a break from it, you know in your heart, you know, you'll watch it again. You know, so that's awesome.
7: But of course, I have it recorded. If you miss Monday, like, you have it recorded, so you watch it like down the road. And yeah
8: definitely with technology, you know, it's evolved. I mean, when I started watching, you know, I would have recorded on VHS tapes, you know.
7: Yep.
8: Like the like SmackDown. I was a big SmackDown kid when they did the brand split and everything, like Raw, SmackDown. You know, I would just tape it on VHS tapes. You know, it was just great. Like, in case I missed it, you know, because of school the next day or whatever, when it was on Thursdays and then Fridays, of course, I'd watch it. You know, because it was on the weekends. But that was just, you know, great entertainment.
7: I don't know if this was before your time, but when I was like first watching WWE, and this was like 99, 2000, like when you got a pay per view, which was like a huge deal. Growing up for me, like, that was really splurging to get like the pay-per-view.
8: Yeah.
7: We actually had to like go to the cable company and get these huge boxes that like you had to hook up to your TV. Now you just like press a button and it's ordered. But
8: sure. I mean, I started watching about 4, maybe 5 years old. So like right around the tail end of the Attitude Era. Like, I still remember like The Rock and Triple H, and you know, I think Austin was out for a bit. He was injured, but he came back later. You know, Taker came back as the American Badass and all that, all that stuff. So right around 2000 was when I started watching. And then I kind of took a break for a little bit, and I came back. It was the Ruthless Aggression era, so I'm kind of more, even though I have those memories of the Attitude Era, I kind of consider myself more of a Ruthless Aggression era kid. And to be honest, I think it's kind of, in my opinion, probably a little bit better in terms of, you know, storytelling and the wrestling. I think the rest, definitely around the early 2000s was when I think the wrestling aspect of it started picking up, but you still had that layer of storytelling in there. So it was like the perfect blend of the two.
7: Yes.
8: But I,
7: there was definitely in the Attitude Era I should not have been able to see as a 10-year-old, but
8: yeah, it was a different time.
7: Yes.
8: But China, man, yeah, there was nobody like her at that point. You know, this big woman, you know, large, you know, just beating up people, and just she was a badass.
7: And where they introduced her, like, initially as a bodyguard, so she took on this, like, traditionally, like, masculine role. And yeah, it's,
8: yeah,
7: and to watch her career over the next several years was really cool.
8: Yeah, the evolution of China. Mm-hmm. So you mentioned grad school. Where did you go to school, and what were you doing at the time that you started getting back into wrestling again?
7: So I went to undergrad at Ohio University. So shout out to the Bobcats. And then I did grad school in Indiana, where I studied clinical psychology. So that was it's a very pretty intensive couple of years, and to be able to watch wrestling after class or after like internship or whatever was a lot of fun. But yeah, so that's what I was doing, Indiana, and studying psychology.
8: Definitely. So getting into wrestling, you know, actually getting into professional wrestling, you know, being an athlete, I mean, it's no joke. A lot of, you know, you take bumps, you fall. It's intense. Tell me about, you know, where was that one moment that you said, I want to do this, and how do I get into it?
7: So it wasn't until actually I moved out to Colorado in 2015, 2016. And I just randomly looked up a wrestling school, and I was like, oh, why not? I'm getting older now. I might as well, if I'm going to do it, let's do it. And it didn't quite work out at the time because just life. I had a pretty hectic job, but I was able to be like a ring announcer and like backstage correspondent for a local indie place. I met one of my closest friends there, to this day, still a really good friend. And I did that for about a year. Fast forward a couple more years, this friend said, hey, I'm teaching a class. I need warm bodies. Will you come? And I was like, yeah. So, yeah, that's how I kind of started. I started training about, like, really training a year and a half ago.
8: Oh, wow. I mean, that's amazing. Like, you're able to find that school, like, out of the blue. You know, who would have thought, you know? So you start, you know, you're getting your training. What kind of stuff are you, like, doing as far as, like, warm-ups and exercises and drills and things like that?
7: So I try and still train like two or three times a week, which, by day three of the week, you're really feeling it, like third day of consecutive bumps. But you know, we do a lot of the rolls for warmups. And when you're first starting, like super awkward, like you can't remember how to do like a schoolyard somersault, but it all comes back pretty quick. So we do a lot of rolls. We get the bumps out of the way. And you know, there's something about taking that first bump of the night that just really gets you going. So
8: oh, yeah,
7: we do some cardio drills as well, like the 5, 5, and 5. My goal right now, I haven't gotten anywhere near it, but it's actually to run a mile in the ring. I'm still working up to that.
8: Fingers crossed.
7: Yeah.
8: Yep.
7: But yeah, all right. And a lot of the, once the warm-ups are done, we run a lot of, like, we focus a lot on, like, the psychology and, like, just the psychology of the match, the psychology of character, all of that.
8: Ah, yeah, you get, like, the full training, the you know, the whole kit and caboodle, so to speak. You know, you learn everything. I love that. I love that they teach that. Yeah, all right, so tell me about like your first few matches, you know, when you made your debut. What can you tell me about that time?
7: So I actually trained for a full year before I had a debut match. And even then I was a little hesitant. I didn't know if I was ready. I know of some like gifted folks that only train for like 3 months and then they're in the ring. But I had trained a whole year. And it was at Omega 9 here in Denver, Colorado, December 11th of 2022. So, yeah, it was against Tyra Rusume. It was awesome to get to work with her. And I just happened to debut at a full – it was a complete women's wrestling card. Oh. So this whole show was for women's wrestlers. So that was really cool. And just getting out in front of a live crowd and – they talk so much about like the emotional solicitation of the audience, but you don't really get to feel that until you're out in front of a live crowd. So that was the biggest thing, like, whoa.
8: Yeah. I mean, that roar of the crowd kind of brings in that adrenaline rush, you know, and you feel that energy and it kind of helps you whether you win or lose, you feed off of that energy. You know, you're a performer, you're going out there and doing it.
7: And that, like, we were towards the top of the card simply because Tyra was the champion. And that adrenaline that lasted through the night. I remember driving home. I had, like, an hour drive home. And I was like, what am I – I'm just supposed to go to bed now after this, like, amazing match and this experience? And but, yeah, the adrenaline rush for sure.
8: What I think is kind of fascinating is the evolution of women's wrestling. I've talked about this with a few other guests that I've had on. It's amazing to see the progress from the Attitude Era. And I'm not just talking about, you know, the major companies, but all across the board when it comes to professional wrestling with the women and how, you know, things have kind of shifted, you know. I think that, you know, there's always that, you know, sex appeal, sure, you know, type stuff. But that competitive spirit, that competitive nature, we're starting to see that more. And I think it's drawing a lot of fans into the product. What can you tell me about, you know that? Because you watched it in the Attitude Era when they had a lot of that risque content. Sure. But to see the rise of women's wrestling in the progress that it's made, what can you tell me about that?
7: One, it's absolutely like amazing, and the women have always been able to do it. Now they just have the platform and the support and to be able to really like go for it. Such a level of athleticism, like I don't think people realize like what goes into like appearance. Like you've got to look like a wrestler, but you also have to have the muscle to be able to survive in the ring and perform some of these maneuvers, some of these spots, if you will. So truly it amazes me to see the athleticism, and now that they're like headlining pay-per-views and, you know, weekly television shows, doing everything that the boys do. I've watched some of the unsanctioned matches and the like street brawls. I don't know if that's for me, but it's, I mean, we're right up there doing exactly what the men are doing.
8: Yeah.
7: I also trained with mostly guys. So, there's not a lot of women wrestlers in Colorado. So we're kind of a smaller pool.
8: Really?
7: So to be able to get that, like I'm just one of the guys, you know, like lay it in, it's cool.
8: Yeah, definitely. Wow, small amount of women's wrestlers in Colorado. Wow, I hope that changes. I'd love to see more.
7: Me too.
8: Yeah. So, who can you tell me like some of your favorite opponents to work with so far?
7: Yeah. Tyra's been amazing. And she's been wrestling across the globe. From, you know, she is from Thailand, so she started out there and has wrestled all the way across the United States, across the world. So that has been awesome, and to learn from her, and the just like from a veteran like that, and what she's seen about different types of wrestling styles. It's been really cool, really memorable. And we also have Urza Menagerie Tinker. So she's coming up, and I hope to have kind of a match with her soon. But those are the memorable ones. Like I said, we're pretty small here, and I haven't traveled too far.
8: So when did your brother start wrestling?
7: A few days after me, a few weeks after me. So he saw what I was doing. He wanted to do it, and we've been doing it ever since.
8: So cool. So do you guys have, like, your own act? Is it just split up? Is it together?
7: Both. Oftentimes I'll come in to manage him. He's on a tag team called Chasing Glory with our cousin, Major Glory. So I manage them. It would be cool to do like a mixed gender tag team. We haven't had maybe the opponents, or maybe we haven't even really floated that idea too much yet. And then when I go out for individual matches, he also manages me. So, and we're heels, so there's a bit of shenanigans.
8: Oh yeah.
7: Chicanery. So
8: Do you prefer being the heel? Have you been a babyface yet?
7: I've not. I don't even know how I got like put into the heel role, but I've really like tried to embrace it and learn all the bits and pieces to it. And there's nothing better than having a whole crowd, a whole venue booing you, or you know, throwing vulgarities at you. You're like, all right, I've done my job.
8: that's like the only time you could kind of get away with being evil to somebody. Mm-hmm. is to actually, you know, be in front of a live crowd in a squared circle where it's, you know, that's where the magic happens.
7: Yes. Yeah. And to bring them into the story in different ways. It's a lot of fun. So Nikki Chase is kind of the Regina George mean girl. So part of inspiration of that, part inspiration of, I don't know if you remember the Tudors. It was a TV show that was on maybe like 10, 15 years ago.
8: I heard the name.
7: Yeah. It was about like, Henry VIII and his wives. Hmm. So there's a little bit of like Anne Boleyn from the Tudors in there. So really just kind of the mean girl.
8: Yeah. Yeah. I've seen the movie, so I'm familiar. Mm-hmm. I'm familiar with what you're talking about.
7: Yeah.
8: Right, yeah. I mean, you got to go with what works, you know, the character that works. So if you're into your character, you're going to skyrocket.
7: Yeah.
8: That's awesome. So goals in wrestling. What do you, you know, what do you see yourself doing as far as, you know, being a wrestler, and do you have like any dream opponents?
7: I do. I have one dream opponent. I don't know if it's going to happen. I don't know if I'll say her name because I don't know if I want to call her out quite yet, but I don't know yet. You know, I know a lot of people talk about they get into this because they want to get to WWE as fast as they can. And that was never really like a goal of mine. I like to think it's like, I'm still very much dedicated to the art and to the craft. But I don't know if I want to perform on the greatest stage of them all, if you will. So I don't know, definitely to travel a little bit more. That would be, awesome. Maybe get to, you know, one of the coasts where some of like the bigger wrestling shows are. But that's kind of where things are at right now.
8: Yeah, I mean, the cool thing about wrestling in today's day and age is that there's so many options, and that people can go anywhere, you know, and apply their craft and, you know, work whatever schedule they can. So it's just it's amazing to see, like I said, you know, the progress of everything, and the alternatives that are out there now, you know.
7: Yeah.
8: So many companies.
7: Absolutely. Yeah. And to, you know, make people angry in different states would be a lot of fun. So
8: yeah. Yeah, I hope you know, you and your brother are able to take, you know, go around and take your act, you know, to different places and just become, you know, so popular, you know.
7: Yeah, and I don't know of any other brother sister twins, but maybe we'll be unique in that sense.
8: Yeah, that's just so cool. It really is. So, shifting gears now, you've done a lot of charity work and volunteering outside of wrestling. Tell me about some of the organizations you've worked with.
7: Yeah, so I am my other job, if you will. I'm a therapist. So I've worked really hard. That's my second baby. I've worked really, really hard to get where I am with that. There is a kind of youth mental health crisis going on, and it's been bad for a long time, but the pandemic just really exacerbated all of the struggles that teens and we're going through. So I previously did volunteer work for a organization that did free therapy for ages 12 through 20. That was an age group I'm very passionate about working with. Being a middle schooler, high schooler, young adult is hard, let alone in an age of social media, let alone in the age of a pandemic. So my heart's kind of with them and being able to give back to that in that way.
8: Yeah, I mean, COVID hit hard, you know, and just everything went out the window. Like, so many people were fired from their jobs, got furloughed, and people were just anxious about what the world was going to be like with everything shut down. So there was a lot of uncertainty going on at that time. You know, especially, you know, amongst kids where, you know, they're, you know, not taking everything in. A lot of them, you know, went to online learning, and especially for high school students too, you know, seniors, you know, didn't get the traditional graduation that you would expect or would think that they would get. So that's a lot. That's a lot they've got to take in. So kudos to you for being able to be out there and help somebody out when they need it, because that's just it's never easy. You know, that's the one thing I've kind of learned with the pandemic, is to, you know, take life, you know, one day at a time and enjoy it. Never take it for granted. So it's just so devastating, you know, what happened.
7: Yeah. And like, just being teens and like the voice of their friends, peers, both good and bad, is like who they listen to. So you kind of rip that away, what happens to their social development? And we're seeing the impacts of that even now. Suicide and suicidality kind of really skyrocketed with that age group too. So being able to learn more about that and be able to support them. Mm. Yeah. It's a huge need. And I think it'll be needs for years to come.
8: Yeah. You just never know what somebody's going through in their life. And I know that depression was also a big factor as well.
7: Mm-hmm. Yeah. Yeah. It's like, I think it was in a time when, like, it's like you're thinking March 2020, we were like all getting pulled from work, being at home, whatever the quarantine was, and in real time trying to figure out what the impacts would be. And it was really like our routine got pulled out from underneath us. The rug got pulled out from underneath us, and the impact that has on like mood and just overall well-being, where it was very prominent. And like I said, we're still seeing the fallout.
8: When did you start working with this this organization? Was this at the start of the pandemic?
7: No, I had been with them before. I want to say 2019, sometime in 2019.
8: Okay. So roughly about a year or so, a little less than a year maybe.
7: Yeah.
8: Yeah. It's just, you know, unbelievable that so many people were going through that. And shocking, to say the least.
7: Yes. Yeah. I think it like I said, there was issues going on before with like teen mental health and just like the age we're living in, particularly like social media, the impacts of social media and constantly being on 24/7 for like a developing brain. And then add in COVID-19. And yeah, it was just, it was a whole new ball game.
8: Do you feel like in today's, you know, developments, in today's state of everything, do you feel that the social media problem has gotten worse?
7: Yes. In a simple, short answer, yes. We know now, like, the impacts, particularly, like Instagram on, like, the well-being of young girls. They're particularly hit hard in regards to, like, body images and, like, what they're supposed to be compared to, like, these highlight reels that people are putting out. That's not reality in any sense, but they compare themselves. So that is a particular age demographic that's been hit the hardest. And now I think, so I was on TikTok, but it was like a total time suck, so I had to like get off. But the misinformation that gets spread about mental health, I'm so appreciative that like we're talking about it more, and you know, destigmatizing it and all of that. And there's a lot of like misinformation out there, so yeah.
8: Yeah, there's absolutely a lot of information out there when it comes to the internet, when it comes to social media. Anything? What do you feel like should be done to reduce the amount of stress and, you know, amount of things that are happening now?
7: Like to teens in particular, or just like mental health?
8: It could be to both, honestly. Like you said, like the youngest generations are kind of hit hard by this, but this question could go for anybody too.
7: I think the biggest thing is conversations. We're like just being able to have a space where we can have like difficult conversations. We can have uncomfortable conversations. I think it's just like a culture now. We're quick to point blame both directions and to shut down any sort of conversation, and everything's so derisive. Which just kind of closes the door for either side to walk into the arena and have these tough conversations. Yes. I think that's the biggest thing, talking about it.
8: Yeah, I absolutely agree. Yeah, because it's like you said, it's just one of those hard things to address, especially, you know, in today's day and time. But if we don't do it now, you know, we're not going to be able to do it. We're never going to be able to do it. So the time is right to start, you know, making these things public so that we can help generations to come with these issues.
7: Yeah. And like, if someone like has a concern about like, oh, I saw this TikTok and I think I might have depression, like going to your doctor, like seeking out a therapist or a mental health professional, talking with teens about like, I don't know if you've ever seen the like Instagram versus reality, like being able to have some of those conversations.
8: Yeah. Oh yeah. Sure. Yeah. It's like those instances of real life versus fantasy. What do you think is, you know, your reality versus what you kind of see in your head kind of thing. And it's important to, you know, keep your chin up, your head up, and just start thinking like, you know, positive thoughts. That's something we talk about on the show a lot of times, is, you know, positivity, trying to lighten things up, trying to make sure, you know, everybody's okay and doing well and mentally well, physically well. But yeah, I just think, you know, you're doing a great deed of service by trying to help the next generation so that they can start improving and helping their lives.
7: And I work a lot with I know like there's a new generation out, and they're, I don't know if they're Gen Alpha, but I work a lot with Gen Z, who's like the TikTok generation, and I'm so excited that they're growing up and the ideas they have and the way they see the world. Like I'm very excited to like be at the table with them
8: Yeah, I think a lot of people have kind of billed Gen Z as the future. Like, they're going to help, you know, with a lot of the issues that, you know, millennials and before have kind of been, you know, destroying or whatever like that, you know. Hopefully they can make a difference.
7: I don't know if, like, it's millennials so much. Like, I think, like, we've really gotten stymied, like, between the generations. I'm of the millennial generation, so I know those, like,
8: me too.
7: Or, like, the boomers comments whatever. Yep. My parents are boomers. And, you know, the silent generation when you think of, like, the older adults.
8: Right.
7: But, yeah, just being able to have a seat at the table and to bring new ideas and new ways of thinking. I'm really excited.
8: They're
7: an amazing generation.
8: I am too. Why do you feel passionate about helping out in your community?
7: I think I just, like, everybody says they get into psychology or therapy because they want to help people. And yes, I think that's a big part. We want to be able to give back. There's also this concept of, like, wounded healers, meaning that we've been through what they've been through and being able to reach out a hand and support them while they go through it. I think that's a big thing for me. I have this idea. I'm going to get, like, a t-shirt that says, like, middle school survivor or something. Cause it was just so it's awful, awful. Sure. And teen girls, like, catty, and it sucks. And so being able to sit with them, understand where they're coming from and support them as they make their way out of it. To me, that's the little kind of difference I make.
8: Yeah, I mean, middle school, high school are very treacherous times, you know, for teenagers, you know, dealing with a lot of problems, peer pressure.
7: Yeah.
8: It's no fun. It's times you don't want to relive, but you kind of have to go through it in order to get to where you want to go and need to go. So it's just one of those things where you kind of just have to stick with it, and hopefully you're able to get out of go to the other side, you know, with a positive mindset.
7: Yeah, I think, I grew up when, like, we didn't have cameras with us 24/7, and there wasn't people recording all the time, and thank goodness. Because I wouldn't want to see that. But yeah, I can't imagine you couldn't pay me to be 13 again. And then, of course, this is like an adult brain looking down on a past experience. But to do what I can to be like, hey, this sucks, and it gets so much better.
8: Yeah, I agree. Hey, listen, Nikki, I just want to say thank you for coming on Wrestling with Heart. It means a lot to me and the listeners. Where can people find more about you on social media?
7: I am mostly active on Instagram, and let me tell you what my name is, because I don't know it off the top of my head. It's Nikki_Chase16.
8: Oh, awesome.
7: So yeah, those are the two places you can find me.
8: Very, very cool. Thank you again for coming on here, and you're more than welcome to come back.
7: Oh, well, anytime.
8: All right, I'll talk to you later. He is the other half of the Chase Twins. Pleased to welcome the one and only Logan Chase to Wrestling with Heart. Welcome, Logan.
9: Yeah, thanks for having me.
8: Yeah, you're welcome. So let's get into it. So you're from Colorado, right?
9: I live in Colorado now, but originally I'm actually from Ohio.
8: Okay. What part of Ohio?
9: So Nikki and I actually grew up in Bryan, Ohio, which is the most northwest corner of Ohio. The county we lived in bordered Indiana and Michigan. Most people haven't heard of Bryan, Ohio, but we do have a couple cool things there. It's where Spangler Candy is. So we make the Dum Dum Pops, and then Ohio Art's there. So it's like the Etch-A-Sketch, Betty Spaghetti, and all that kind of cool stuff used to be made in Bryan.
8: Oh, very nice. See, you learn something new every day. Etch-A-Sketch. I remember playing with those when I was young.
9: Yeah, they even have an Etch-A-Sketch museum there as well, which is kind of crazy.
8: Unbelievable. Just, like, draw whatever and just play with the machines, the knobs.
9: Yep. And they have some people that will come in and do artwork for it, and they leave the artwork up for, like, a year and stuff like that. So it's pretty cool.
8: That's awesome. All right. So Now you were a big fan growing up of wrestling. Nikki had told me like you had all the action figures.
9: Yep.
8: Like what was it about professional wrestling that, you know, got you hooked?
9: Oh man. I guess really it was the storytelling and everything kind of like that. I still remember the first episode of Raw that I saw. It was actually the episode where Cactus Jack and Terry Funk's character at the time, I think it was Chainsaw Charlie, were pushed off the dumpster by DX. And I just remember kind of being like, I think I was only like 11 years old, but kind of just being baffled, like, oh my gosh, how can this happen? But I was hooked right away because like after that, I almost watched Raw every week. Just because I was so into like the characters and the storylines, and I love Stone Cold Steve Austin just like everybody else at the time too. So,
8: oh yeah, yeah. Attitude Era, man, that was a wild time in the business. Very popular. So many different characters and storylines that just really just piqued, you know, and so many people's interests. What was it about the Attitude Era that was like, you know? Got that you felt like was important?
9: Honestly, I think it was the characters. Almost felt like every character was over the top, but it was still to the point where it wasn't so much over the top that it was in your face. It was over the top where you were entertained and you just wanted to see those characters every week. I think it'll roster too, because I mean, they had like Stone Cold Steve Austin and The Rock, D-Generation X, Mankind. They just so deep with characters and storylines, and it was almost like a weekly drama that you had to tune into and stay up to date with.
8: Yeah, it was like a soap opera.
9: Yeah.
8: You know, just like a cliffhanger every week just got you like wanting to know, left you wanting more, you know, wanting to see what was going to happen the next week. So, man, Stone Cold was the man. He was like the guy like running the joint as well as The Rock. So, like, was Stone Cold like your favorite wrestler? Was he somebody you looked up to?
9: Yeah, I wouldn't say I was like anti-establishment growing up, but I did connect with that whole side of the character of like, hey, I don't like other people telling me what to do, so I'm gonna do what I want to do. So I always connected with that as a kid. So that was definitely what brought me to Stone Cold, and then just how the interactions he had with Mr. McMahon too, or on a weekly basis, were always just gold. So it was easy to kind of fall in love with that character and want to watch him week by week and see what he was going to do.
8: Yeah. Nikki, when I had her on, she was saying when she started watching, you know, she wasn't allowed to watch some scenes from Raw because it was too violent or inappropriate, I guess, for the time. How did you take that?
9: Well, I think the biggest thing was we weren't allowed to stay up past like 10 to watch it. So like, especially being on the East Coast, I learned really quickly that if I got a tape and I recorded it, when I got home from school the next day before mom was there, I could watch the whole episode.
8: Yeah.
9: So that's kind of how I got around it, was I would always just, I knew like at a certain time when we weren't going to be able to watch it anymore, so I would record it, and the next day I would get home and watch it, so I was keeping up with everything on the show.
8: That's so cool. And it was just a big boom period for the business because, you know, wrestling has always experienced, you know, ups and downs with whether it's the Attitude Era or the Rock and Wrestling connection of the 80s. They just had, like, characters and, you know, from the TV show came the action figures. They sold, like, the Jack Specific toys, like Stone Cold, The Rock, and Undertaker, DX, just, you know, good times, just like actually, like they had like the ring, like the toy rings and the Titantrons.
9: Yep.
8: Did you ever get to do that? You got to do that, right?
9: Oh man, I had like a whole bucket of it. I had like two different rings. I had the Titantron entrance, which I think was my favorite thing, the whole thing, because you could do like the whole entrance and everything. And I'd even make up like pay per views. Like I'd draw my own little pay per view cover for like Over the Edge or whatever, and put it on the Titantron, so it felt like it was my own little pay per view show.
8: Yeah.
9: So man, I love that stuff. Especially as a kid, it was like if it wasn't on TV, then I had my toys out and I was playing with them.
8: Oh man. So what was the point where you said, "This is what I want to do for a living"?
9: Well, I kind of fell away from wrestling when I got to high school, just because you know, especially when you're in high school, sports and everything, it's easy to fall to the wayside because so much is going on in your life. In about 2014. Nikki got me interested in it again. She actually told me to turn into an episode of Raw, And it was the Seth Rollins episode where he's asking or demanding John Cena bring back the Authority or he's going to break Edge's neck. And I just remember being enthralled with the scene again, but also kind of, you're older now. I think I was like 23 at the time. So I'm kind of like, man, this is kind of weird. Why am I watching this stuff again? But I'm also so entertained by it. And then we ended up going to, like, I think our first live SmackDown for the first time since, like, when we were kids. And I just remember watching it live. And, man, this was something that I would just love to do because I just love the characters. I love the athletic side of it. And it was just something, like, I could always see myself doing. And I've always been a creative person. When I was in high school, my friends and I always liked to make tapes and videos and stuff like that, short little skits. So it also kind of looked like a way for me to kind of get that creative outlet that I had been missing so much, too.
8: Were you, like, into film? Did you go to film school or want to pursue, like, video as a video production?
9: I secretly, yes, but I actually graduated with a political science degree. But nice. In college, I took so many film classes that I actually maxed out those credits, and they said that if I was going to take any more, I actually had to be a film major, and I had already committed to political science at that point, so I was kind of like, well, I guess I've taken as many as I can.
8: Yeah, okay. You guys got into wrestling at the same time? Did you start training before Nikki? Did Nikki start training before you? How did that all sort of work?
9: Yeah, Nikki started training before me, actually. Maybe only like a month or two. But I remember she kind of told me, I don't know, I think it was like in a little conversation we had, that she was actually doing some professional wrestling, and I almost got super jealous because I was like, well, how could you not tell me?
8: Oh, no. So,
9: yeah, so I finally got that chance when she was like, told me this is where I'm doing it at. If you want to come by and try it out one Friday night, and I jumped right in. I was like, heck yes, I do.
8: Oh, man. So you got into it. What can you tell me about, like, wrestling school, getting the training? Walk me through, like, the training process.
9: Well, it's long, that's for sure. It's not something where you can really just, like, jump in and, you know, within a month or two, you're ready to go. I'm an avid runner. I like to do 5Ks and stuff like that, too. You know, with a 5K, you could really take maybe 4 to 6 weeks and almost be ready for a 5K. But with professional wrestling, it's one of those things where you have to build those foundations and kind of build from that foundation up until you're really ready to actually be in the ring and work. So it's strenuous. It's tough on the body, especially with the training. We were going 2 to 3 nights a week, sometimes 4 nights a week. So it's exhausting, too, because, you know, you're working that from 7 to 9 and trying to come home and unwind after a long night of practice. And then, you know, you got to turn around the next day, go to work, and get back in the ring and do it again. So it's strenuous, it's time-consuming, and it definitely wears on the body. Mm-hmm. But once you have those foundations built and you're about a year into it, you can finally start to see the bigger picture as you're working towards it, and it starts to become more of a realistic goal. Because I can tell you, man, we were probably about 6 months into it, and we were still kind of working on just some of the basic drills and lockups and stuff like that. And just thinking about going out and having a whole match or something that I couldn't kind of grasp in my head because we just weren't there yet. But almost like after a year into it, working with Duff Doyle, working with Eric Angel, working with Adrian Grimm and all those guys at the Butcher Shop, and finally going in and working some matches and having them kind of explain it to us, this is how it goes, this is how you build a match. Was great because that's finally we got to see everything we had been building on that foundation and see how it applies to working it in the ring, and it almost all clicked at one time and you're like, oh, okay, so this is how this all works together.
8: It's definitely a different animal than, you know, doing stuff like running or doing any other form of athletics, because it's you're pushing yourself like to the bone almost. Like with running, it's like, yeah, it's good for your heart rate and cardio, but when you're actually like physically doing something where you're taking so many, you know, bumps on the ground, you're falling constantly on the ground, or you're, you know, you're just laying it in, you know, with another person, it's just, it's so much different because it's you know, it involves a lot of pain, you know?
9: Yep. Yeah, the only thing I could really ever compare it to is when I was in high school football. And back then, we really practiced full pads almost the whole week. They didn't really slow things down. And it's like almost being mid-season football practice after you've been practicing and going through all those games and your body's worn down. But you still know you have like 3 weeks of games left, so you got to keep pushing through those practices. But that's almost every week of professional wrestling, because if you're taking those bumps in the ring, those small impacts, they add up. So, you know, being able to kind of work through that soreness and being smart, too, to realize that, like, oh, man, maybe this isn't just sore. Maybe I do have an injury and I kind of got to sit out or take it back, too, is really important.
8: Were there any injuries that you experienced when you first started training, started working out?
9: The only ones that I had were just some bursitis in my knees and my elbows. That's really been the only one that's kind of been persistent where I kind of had to take maybe a day or two off just because the worst one was my elbow kind of locked up at one point. But once I got better elbow pads and knee pads, I kind of helped that one out a lot better too.
8: That's good. You know, it's always good to, you know, protect yourself, protect your body, protect your opponent. Now, what pieces of advice did you take away from your training that you still utilize to this day?
9: The biggest one is just always listening to, especially in the ring, whether it's to the crowd for the reaction of how the match is going or to your opponent. So you guys are making sure you're listening to each other and keeping each other safe with what's going on in the ring, too. You always got to be listening. You can't go into the ring, you know, single-minded focus. You got to be able to have that open mind, listening, ready for things to change on the fly, too, because you may have something planned in the back that sounded real cool and then something doesn't work out in the ring the way you thought it was going to, and you got to change it on the fly, and that's where being able to adjust, listen, and work together is really important. I think I got lucky, too, because my first time going out to the ring was actually for Nikki's first match, so I got to go out as her manager. And that kind of helped, too, because it gives you that chance to kind of go out there and experience it, but not necessarily go into the ring for the full thing. So I kind of get that experience to go out there in the ring and like, okay, this is what it's going to be like before I have my first match. And then literally a month later, I had my first match. I had nerves for sure. I'm very nervous. I got to work with Adrian Grimm, so a veteran for the ring, which was really awesome. The craziest thing about that night was, I think the third match in, they actually broke the ring.
8: Yikes.
9: So we had like a good hour-long delay while I did kind of a repair, and it was actually broken boards. So there was like kind of a spot in the ring where they kind of adjusted it, so the ring wasn't exactly where we wanted it to be. And then also because we were down an hour for the repair, every match kind of had to get cut a little bit. So I think we only ended up having like 5 minutes. But luckily, the good thing about wrestling is, you know, it doesn't always have to be a 15-minute banger with, you know, throwing moves at each other left and right. Sometimes you can just do a good match in 5 minutes and tell a great story. And I got lucky enough, especially with Adrian. He's a great character. And we still were able to kind of tell that story in 5 minutes. And it was fun because I still got to go out there and experience, you know, going on stage, getting in the ring and working with the crowd. It was just a little shorter than I would have liked it to be.
8: Well, short and sweet's always good because you get it in, you get it over with, and you move on, you know, to the next one. So it's not bad at all. Who were, like, some of your favorite opponents to work with when you started out or in

0: experience. Crash Daddy is always a very fun opponent to work with. He's a great guy. There's a lot of really awesome and talented wrestlers out here in Colorado. It's a great scene, and everybody's collaborative and wants to work together. So, you know, I've worked with a lot of great people, and it's always been fun for sure.
1: Well, it's, you know, intergender matches, trios matches, those are kind of interesting because you don't really see a lot of that in today's product. Do you feel that's something that should happen a little bit more often, or do you feel like, you know, indies probably the best place for this?
0: I can see why it happens more in the indies, you know what I mean? You definitely have a wider variety on your card sometimes. And I think what happens, especially with the TV product like AEW or WWE, is you kind of get kind of like actors will get typecasted. You almost kind of get typescripted into like, this is what the show has to be, and this is what we have to hit to make those audience numbers work. So I think that eventually intergender wrestling will kind of probably take off, and you'll see it happen a lot more. Thinking maybe to like the TBS division or the TNT division in AEW, that'd be a great place to see some intergender matches. But it's also one of those things too where you got to remember, I think, the women's revolution. So it's one of those things that I think we'll get to it, but it's going to take a little bit of time and building to get to it.
1: Yeah. You know, we've only gone so far, you know, we got so much more to go. Definitely. The women's division is something that I feel like that can be built on more, put some more layers on it, but it's just amazing to see how far the women's division has gone and continues to grow in all companies, really. what's your stance on that?
0: Oh, I love women's wrestling. I would love to see it more. I think right now they do great showcases with the title. Again, they kind of get constrained on where they can fit into the card because there's so many, especially if you think of like AEW, you know, you got to have your lucha matches, your trios matches, your tag matches, and then, you know, your mainstay players who are always going to be on TV, so it's kind of hard to squish in more than one women's match a show. But I would love to see them get more of a place in the card, and I would love to see more of a storyline built around the characters, too. They have a lot, whether it's WWE, AEW, there's a lot of really talented women out there who can really go in the ring, too. Yeah. So I would love to see them showcase more. I'd love to see more storylines thrown at them a little bit so we can build those characters out a little bit. But it's going to be one of those things, too, where it takes a little bit of time. You know, it's getting there. It's just kind of – it doesn't happen overnight.
1: Right, exactly. So let's talk about the stuff you've done outside of the business. What charity organizations or volunteer work have you done outside of wrestling that you'd like to share with us?
0: So I actually got my first big job outside of college, I guess your first big boy job, was working with the YMCA as an aquatics director, or I guess you could say aquatics director, aquatics manager, pool manager kind of role. So that entails, you know, training your lifeguards, hiring your lifeguards. If you ran swim lessons, hiring your swim instructors. And then, you know, running the programming too. Generally, I worked for YMCA, so they always kind of had the programming in place. So it was more or less just kind of ingratiating everybody into the programming and running the programming. But one of the things that I loved about this job, especially working with the YMCA, is being able to help those communities at large that are at need or don't get the resources that every other community will get. So here in Colorado, I worked with the YMCA of Boulder Valley. I worked over in Boulder, but we had branches in Boulder, Longmont, and then one in Arapahoe as well, or Lafayette. And one of the really cool things that we did as a company is we provided swim lessons for at-risk youth or students who wouldn't necessarily get swim lessons because they don't have the financial resources to do it. So we did some after-school programs, and then we also did some too where we bring the kids in during the day. Maybe if they had a break or like if they had like a gym class, instead of going to gym, we'd bring them there one day a week. And we would teach those kids, you know, safety around water, some basic swim lesson stuff, so not like a full-on, you know, like build you up to swim team stuff, but at least safety around water, how to swim in the water and be safe and stuff like that. And basically just encouraging them to like, hey, this is a safe space to come and learn, and, you know, you don't have to be afraid of the water. We can teach you how to be safe in it and how to be safe with others around water as well.
1: Oh, that's really good. How long were you working there for?
0: So with the Y total, I had probably been working with them. I left my last Y position to be a web developer in 2021. So I worked with the Y, from 2007 when I got my first lifeguarding license up until 2021, I worked with the Y. Wow. There was some sprinkles in there working maybe with like a city for a little bit as well, doing maybe a summer outdoor pool. but generally

0: speaking, especially in the winters, because the YMCAs were usually the only places that had big indoor pools that were open in the winter. That's always where I was at during the winter helping out.
1: And I'd imagine during COVID it was probably tough as well because all the indoor stuff was shut down.
0: Yep. I was actually working at the Denver JCC. I had been the program manager down there when everything got shut down. That was kind of a big transition period in my life. I loved my position. I loved working, cultivating a team and building a team aspect of that stuff too. But one of my biggest gripes with the position, especially with lifeguarding, is it's just not taken seriously enough, and they don't pay the guards as much as they should.
1: Why do you think that is?
0: I just think that tragedy is ultimately the teacher in that industry, and a lot of communities don't see the inherent need or why lifeguards are important until something happens, and then it becomes present of like, oh, why weren't we funding this, or why weren't we taking this more seriously? I got in a really lucky position with the YMCA here in Boulder. Like I said, they valued their guards a lot. And as a response to the lifeguards that I had were some of the best guards that I've ever had. You know, they were very responsible. They showed up to almost every in-service and they wanted to learn their skills. They wanted to stay on top of those life-saving skills, whether it was CPR, working with an AED, even down to the basic first aid stuff. They wanted to be on top of that stuff because they wanted to be ready if an emergency was happening. But you can only really get that and get those people that want to be in that position if you're paying them the money that they deserve.
1: It's serious. I mean, Think about like some of the people that have drowned and nobody was there to really rescue them or save them. It's just awful. I mean, Shad Gaspard lost his son out to sea and he went and tried to save him. And, you know, it's tragic. It was tragic all around.
0: That's the thing that a lot of them don't understand. A lot of times the person that is making the rescue is the person that drowns and not the person that was like in trouble at the start. So being able to kind of tell those stories too, we have plenty of stories that you get in lifeguard training mail that you can reiterate to them, kind of explaining like, hey, this is serious business. So if you're not ready to A, risk your life, or B, ready to, you know, save someone with CPR or something like that, then maybe it's not the business for you.
1: Sure. Why do you feel passionate about helping out in your community?
0: That's a great question. So when I first was looking for a job, when I grew up, I did a lot of lawn mowing. It was one of those things where it was really easy, right? You could see the work that you were doing in front of you. It was like, here's your lawn, mow it, here's your money. So when I got my first jobs kind of out of high school and while I was in college and stuff like that, I was looking for something tangible where I could see myself making a difference. My sister actually started out lifeguarding before I did. So that's kind of how I got started in it. But that was like once I started lifeguarding and first or second year I was into it and I could really see like how it affects the community, how teaching these kids at a young age, not only how to be safer on the water, but then giving them those resources to swim in the water and be safe, how that affects the community moving down the road. Because now you're teaching those kids as they get older, like when they're by themselves and they don't have an adult around, hey, this is how you can be safe in the water. Or, hey, maybe don't even get in the water until you do have an adult around or something like that. So it was one of those things where I could literally see the work that I was doing and how it was making a difference in the community as I was doing it. There's a lot of jobs, you know, especially now with web development, you work more part of a bigger picture. So you work in a small section of a bigger picture as a whole. So you don't always see the tangibles of your work being applied to the bigger product. But when you were in lifeguarding, whether it was teaching swim lessons, you know, actually lifeguarding and keeping everyone safe in the water, or when I was managing too and just interacting with the community on a daily basis, it was so tangible to see the work you were doing in front of you. That's what I really loved about it, is I could see how I was affecting the community in a positive way day in and day out.
1: Definitely. And how long have you been working with web development?
0: So COVID was when I switched. Like I said, I got a little burnout from the industry after doing it for 15 plus years. I loved it to death. I loved training lifeguards and building a team, but I just kind of needed a little bit better pay. So I switched to web development when COVID came around because it almost seemed like the perfect time. You know, everything was shut down. I had the resources to go to a web development camp. So I just kind of jumped on that opportunity and I got really lucky and got a government gig right out of school. So that was really cool too. I've been a little bit lucky, especially with all the jobs that I've gotten, whether it was working with the YMCA and having great directors and people that supported me, along with great lifeguards and swim instructors that wanted to help the community, or even now working with this company that I'm working with and all the resources it applies to. It's a employees, and we're also working for the Defense Health Agency. So again, helping people, bringing them resources to kind of stay healthy and connect.
1: That's so awesome. Well, Logan, this has been wonderful getting the chance to talk with you about, you know, your career and what you've been doing outside of wrestling. Where can people find you on social media?
0: Sure. You can always find me on my Facebook and my Instagram, Logan Chase. I believe my Instagram is Nightmare.
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3: You are tuned in to the Adventurous Listening Radio Program. We started out that last hour of music with a piece by me, your host, Anti-Ear. That was something I recorded some years back entitled Requiem, that seems somehow appropriate for these dark times. Following that, we lightened things up with a magic whistle. We heard Vision Magic Voyage Part 1 from the Vision Magic Voyage LP from Weird Ear Records. And that artist is also a brilliant instrument designer. If you're curious, use your search engine of choice and search for Melody Oracle. Following that, we heard from Para Ubu. We heard 30 Seconds Over Tokyo off of the Elitism for the People 1975 to 1978 sampler. I don't know if that's different than other released versions of that song, but that's where I found that one. Sounded pretty cool. Following that, a short piece from Midmight to round out the hour. We heard Coming On Towards Evening, Tullycrine, off of the Cut Cut Bruise album from the delightful Recipient Records. I don't know about you all, but the news is really bringing me down these days. It seems like it gets worse every day. We got these ICE thugs just abducting people off of the street. We have this bonehead president that is accepting a jet as a gift from a foreign country. It's just like straight up bribes happening, and it doesn't seem like anybody cares. And look at this cabinet of conspiracy theorists and nuts. These people are completely unqualified. Most of them are just straight up idiots. Millions of people are about to lose their health coverage. And there's a measles outbreak. And to think, even with all that garbage, we've got it good compared to all these people trying to live their lives in Palestine. Good Lord. I'm begging you guys to come out. Come out to these protests. Come on.

0: You just need to soothe yourself with a good old-fashioned murder ballad. We started out that hour of music with Apparitions, a track called Dancing on the Grave of a Son of a Bitch. And, you know, one can dream. That's off of Apparitions' LP entitled Volcanic Reality. Following that, Protest and Survive from Discharge off of Hear Nothing, See Nothing, Say Nothing. Followed by The Minutemen with Themselves off of Double Nickels on the Dime. Then we heard Shaved Women from Crass off of the Best Before 1984 compilation. Following that, Things Have Got to Change from Archie Shepp. Followed by a bootleg recording of Miles Davis. It's called Untitled 750505, which is the date. It would have been May 5th, 1975. That was recorded in the studio and never released. Following that, Variant 9. Mit Negin Varianten from Jan Borman. Then we heard A Different View from the Bill Orcutt Guitar Quartet off of Four Guitars Live. Then Old Fashioned Girl from Jago, and that's something that I found on the internet somewhere. YouTube or Instagram, I forget, but it struck me. Oh, what a knowledgeable DJ. So helpful. That's it. Show's over. That's it. That's it for this week.
1: That's it! Get out. Get out of here.

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払えつないつもあるぞ。やっぱし

0: is WAMFLP, New Orleans, the voice of the people.
1: This is Reid Rathke with the Daily Voice of the People News Bulletin. Hunger strike continues, protests by the Cockroach Party in India over the country's treatment of students. Between 2014 and 2024, $261 million in compensation for 250,900 workers was won by the DOL Office of Federal Contract Compliance. More than 22,600 workers received new job opportunities or salary adjustments. Trump has now gutted the agencies. Homeland Security declined to release the names of officers involved in high-profile killings, most recently this month in Maine and Texas, leaving officials and residents clamoring for information while altering a past policy of transparency to the public. Andrew and Tristan Tate, prominent influencers in the so-called Manosphere, long based in Romania, were arrested by federal marshals in Miami in connection with new criminal charges of rape and sex trafficking in England. Chinese startup Moonshot AI released Kim K3, the world's largest open-source AI system, allowing anyone to use, modify, and build on it freely, narrowing the lead of U.S. AI systems. Netanyahu's government adopted divisive laws to shore up his right-wing base before coming Israeli elections. Israel is funding a multi-million-dollar U.S. influence campaign using AI-driven text and conservative media seeking to improve its public reputation. In investigations involving Alibaba, Eagle Bank, and Abbott Laboratories, the Justice Department declined to charge companies or executives, even when prosecutors thought executives or managers were involved in the wrongdoing. In Germany, grocery stores and retail shopping are banned from opening on Sundays. Now, there's pressure to change. From coconut sellers to billionaires, more than 90% of Brazilian adults, more than 140 million people, regularly use PIX, a government-run program that allows users to transfer money in seconds on cell phones at no cost. In less than 6 years, PIX now handles more transactions in Latin America's biggest economy than credit and debit cards combined. More than half of Americans disapprove of how the Supreme Court is doing. 46% say it's based on ideology, not the law. Voice of the People Daily Bulletin presents People's News about action issues that demand action. This is Wade Rathke, and this bulletin is brought to you thanks to Acorn International, Local 100, Social Policy, and AMFM.
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20,000 years, and grisly ghouls from every

All right. That was for Tina, Off the Wall. This next song, beautiful one, going out to really all of us, because I think it's a message we could all hear. It's about the importance of keeping the faith from dangerous. At number 12.

0: All right, that was The Way You Make Me Feel from Bad. This next one going out to Taylin in California. We're in the top 10 now. At number 10, Don't Stop Till You Get Enough.
1: It's got a lot of power, man.

0: All right. It was Don't Stop Till You Get Enough from Off the Wall, coming in at number 10 on our Michael Jackson countdown here on the Rhythm Room. We are in the top 10 now, in the thick of it. I'm here with Mike.
1: Yes,
0: and Slam.
1: And I'm having such a wonderful time.
0: Yeah,
1: Zach,
0: we've been counting
1: so
0: down
1: much.
0: My personal picks for the top 38 Michael Jackson tracks over the span of 3 hours from 1979, the Off the Wall era.
1: Amazing journey so far.
0: Yeah, we've had a great time. We're going to continue on now with a song that is undoubtedly the most controversial song Mike ever recorded, and also in some ways is one of his most personal. It's very much a call to arms from the History album from 1994. This is They Don't Care About Us. We're going to put this one out. This one can go out to a lot of people, but I think the Uvalde, Texas Police Department especially deserves it this week.
1: Oh, yeah.
0: They Don't Care About Us.

0: ass.
1: He sings it.
0: All right. All right, this one's going out to Jimmy. Boom shakalaka. Hope you're boom shakalaka tonight, buddy. This is Rock With You.

right. This next one is going out to my dear friend Paige, listening from Whitehall. It's a song from 1991's Dangerous album, also better known from the Free Willy soundtrack. We're going to take you to church on this one. It is Will You Be There? Love you, Paige. So glad we've been friends for 15 years now.

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1: This is Wade Rathke with the Chief Organizer's Report, withholding rent in escrow. Recently, I was surprised to find that tenants in Maryland were legally able, under certain conditions, to withhold their rent to force their landlords to make repairs by following certain procedures. Living and working in red states in the South and elsewhere for so long had blinded me to the light that might allow very different tactical and strategic options elsewhere in the country. Legendarily, Arkansas is reputed to be the only state in the U.S. that does not have any warrant of habitability. Louisiana is only better by a degree, requiring habitability, but giving little recourse other than to be able to get out of a lease, and in narrowly exceptional cases, allowing tenants to make repairs themselves and demand reductions or reimbursement. In states like Texas, Georgia, and North Carolina, even if the HVAC and plumbing do not work, a tenant has to pay their rent in full. So it goes. Opening my eyes wider to the situation, I now find that a majority of U.S. states, 32 in fact, have some ways and means of protecting tenants taking direct action by withholding their rent to guarantee that their housing is livable. California and New York, where I might have thought tenants have the best protection, continue to be highly restrictive about repair and deduct situations. Neither has a statutory system for tenants to withhold in escrow. In Ohio, tenants have a formal court-administered rent escrow process. They have to be current on their rent to trigger and give the landlord reasonable time to repair, but that's around 30 days or less. If there is an emergency, like no heat in winter, if no remedial action is taken and the problem continues, the tenant can deposit their next month rent directly with a local municipal or county clerk of courts rather than paying the landlord. Pennsylvania does not have a single statewide universal court-run escrow registry like Ohio does for all counties, but rent withholding is legally recognized under specific frameworks. Pittsburgh and Philadelphia make provision under their code enforcement rules. The State Rent Withholding Act might help, but local code enforcement is required to certify a property as unfit for human habitation in order to give the tenant legal protection to withhold rent. Tenants have to crawl through some more holes in the wall as well. There's no way to pay the rent to an authority or the courts. Legal aid recommends a separate account or money order, but that's not arm's length. If other emergencies arise and the whole thing collapses, if the landlord or others can establish that you dipped into the rent money for other emergencies, all of which is better than nothing. In Acorn's Home Savers campaign a couple of years ago, when we were targeting lease-to-purchase and rent-to-own companies, we visited a tenant hoping to be an owner in Youngstown where the bathroom ceiling had fallen on him while taking a shower. In Cleveland, we met tenants where the steps had collapsed and they had to talk to us on the porch. Same in Detroit and Indianapolis, where we were also on the doors. Every door seemed to have a litany of issues where tenants were living in uninhabitable dwellings because the so-called payments, really rent, were relatively low, and in some cases, they still hoped they might end up as owners. For such families and many tenants, it's worth knowing how, when organized, they can trigger these escrow payment ordinances and laws when they are available. I wish I had known about them then, but knowing about these mechanisms proves, once again, that knowing now is better late than never. This is Wade Brathke. For questions or comments, www.chieforganizer.org. You take it from here to there.
2: Okay, this next one goes out to Rhythm Room Don, DJ Mike himself. It's a track by Signal. It's an acid electro track out of Dublin, and it's appropriately titled Modularity.

Oh, yeah. KABF 88.3 Community Radio in Little Rock, Arkansas. Straight up 10 p.m. And you are about to listen to... I think this was originally constructed for Music is the Best program. This is about 3.5 hours of, you know, live music from the 1960s up through the 80s, maybe the 90s in there. I don't know. But all going out again tonight to Mark and anybody else who cares to listen, including you.

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0: Or sign in stranger. It's from one of the middle period albums. I think it, Walter keeps telling me it was from the Lost album, but I'm not sure what he's referring to.
1: I mean, I lost my copy. That's when
0: I see. Lost your copy. Okay. Glad we got that straightened out. We can move on to the next tune.

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1: This is Wade Bransky with the Chief Organizer's Report, Lawn Mowing and More. Mowing your yard doesn't necessarily rank near the top of anyone's list of top 10 favorite ways to spend their time. It's a chore, especially in the South where it seems the grass is always growing, and if it's not grass, it's some greenish form of weeds or unnamed plant life. Add to the degree of difficulty, particularly in the Gulf Coast and New Orleans climate, where the heat and humidity might be great for the grass, that combination can kick the mower's butt pretty hard. I thought of all this reading an article in the Wall Street Journal making the claim that this was now a competitive status symbol for some variety of white-collar, well-paid men seeking the holy grail of the perfect lawn. If this is a fad, it hasn't come to my neighborhood yet. Maybe this is a suburban or East Coast thing, or simply from another planet. My first job at 13 with my brother, as I've often reported, was hiring out with my dad's power mower and edger to neighbors and vacationers who wouldn't or couldn't mow their own yards. If they have money, aren't they hiring landscapers or yard men? The article has an answer. There's a hidden financial flex. Hiring landscapers can achieve the same aesthetic and flash disposable income. But a trendy personal finance axiom is that there are three levels of wealth. Mowing your own lawn, paying someone else to do it, then mowing your own lawn. Really? Is that what's happening? I'm not sure. I've always mowed my own yard, as my dad did before me, religiously. He came by it honestly. His father and untold generations before him in Germany were farmers of one sort or another there or in eastern Russia. My grandfather's name was Erdmann, which means man of the soil in German. My mother was a garden clubber and a horticultural judge at general and specialized flower shows, and my father did the work regularly and steadfastly into his 80s to make it work for them. When I would mow their yard, I have to admit, it was in the blood. It's impossible not to think of the number of times you were simply following your father's footsteps as you pushed the mower or tried to manage the heavy, automatic, self-driven one he got later in his life until it was too much for him. Our own yard in New Orleans is a postage stamp affair, and that's a good thing. It's a long way from perfect, and I can do the whole job in 15 minutes, which suits me fine. There's another side to this, though. The Journal reporter reached out for Ohio's former U.S. House Speaker John Boehner, long retired and pushed out of that job in an earlier version of that cantankerous outfit. Boehner tells something of a secret. He explained that mowing the lawn is a cover story. What looks to others like a chore is actually a refuge from screens, coworkers, children, and everything else that demands mental energy. Think of this as taking time for yourself, Boehner said. Now you don't want to tell anybody that, all right. They might not let you do it if they think you're enjoying it. Cutting the grass will be the smallest of the benefits. You'll get a lot more out of taking your time and forgetting about all kinds of things. It's healthy for you. I'm surprised to find that I would agree with Boehner about anything, but he's not wrong about this. There's something that these guys are not saying, and that has to do with riding mowers and what are called zero turns. Sitting on one or the other with cans on your ears is different than shoving and grinding through high grass with a push mower, blades, or gas. Without having the discussion, I can tell my son and I agree on this score. It's fun to handle a zero turn at our camp. It's like driving a motorcycle off the highway without fear of other cars coming at you. Spending an hour or more mowing these big machines requires total focus and concentration, dodging roots and rocks. But it's weirdly mentally refreshing, even if exhausting in real labor. Plus, when you look at the job when it's over, it's not perfect, but it's beautiful in its own way. And very satisfying, despite, like Sisyphus, knowing that you will do this all over again soon, as will your sons and daughters, or others as long, as the ground lies still and the grass grows again and again until time or the climate stops the cycle. This is Wade Bransky. For questions or comments, www.chieforganizer.org. You take it from here to there.
2: This is The Rhythm Room with a special show tonight. Something special for all the rhythm tumors out there.

feels great to be here. Glad to have you here with me tonight. We have a very special mix for you put together by DJ Patrick. This is the 2021 Halloween mix. And we're going to start off with a track from C-Phil. It's called Ash DeCon, put out on Warp Records. Thank you, Patrick, for putting this together. It's going to be amazing. I already know. Lights out, volume up.

anything out there, the only proof is yourself and where you are in the universe. And you can only make theories. You can never know the truth.

what the meaning of your life is what you make it. What you want your life to be. Nobody can decide what you will do except for you.

0: This is WAMFLP New Orleans, from the CBD to Chalmette, from the river to the lake. We're downtown, not uptown, but we're the voice of the people for all of New Orleans.
1: This is Wade Rathke with the Daily Voice of the People News Bulletin. OpenAI Foundation owns a 26% stake in OpenAI, which, when it goes public, could give the foundation $180 billion, twice the size of the Gates Foundation. In England and Wales, the share of civil cases in county courts with lawyers on both sides fell from 51% in 2022 to 42% in 2025 as people used ChatGPT on their cases. In the U.S. federal courts, 17% represented themselves, up from 11%. Lawsuits filed by debt collectors over unpaid credit card bills and other outstanding balances have surged to their highest levels in years, outpacing pre-pandemic levels in many states, led by Missouri, Texas, Massachusetts, and Alabama. Two ships carrying about 500 Rohingya refugees from Myanmar sank during summer voyages. If the world's data centers made up a 51st U.S. state, it would rank second in energy consumption, just behind Texas. Number of students at public two-year schools who focus on vocational and trade programs grew by nearly 20% from 2022 to 2025. In a special initiative, Oregon trained 13,000 pesticide applicators to reduce the number of bee deaths and has recorded none since 2020. The Houthis, the Iran-backed armed faction in Yemen, intend to impose a blockade on Saudi ships coming to the Red Sea, threatening to open a new front in the Middle East conflict and raising the pressure on volatile global energy markets. Federal judge nominated by Trump sided with Minnesota, throwing the Justice Department case out of court, saying the state immigration policies did not impinge on federal authority. Trump was booed loudly by fans at the World Cup final alongside the FIFA president before taking part in the post-game trophy ceremony. BlackRock was among the biggest investors in a $27 billion private debt deal backing construction of Meta's data center in Louisiana, the largest private debt offering ever, and now has 80% of a Meta center in El Paso. An American Heart Association statement says drinking up to 5 cups of coffee a day is safe for most adults and might benefit heart health. Voice of the People Daily Bulletin presents People's News about action and issues that demand action. This is Wade Rathke, and this bulletin is brought to you thanks to Acorn International, United Labor Unions, Local 100, Social Policy Magazine, and the Affiliated Media Foundation Movement, AMFM.
2: Now, what do we got? 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
3: We're not really going to say. We're just going to let you jump into it.
2: Hey, that's the way to do it, I figure.
3: So just get ready for this.
2: Yep.
4: Boop.

0: to earth. 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You off. What the fuck is really going on?
1: This dick ain't free. 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Living in captivity, raised my cap salary, celery, telling me green is all I need. 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

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Porcelain price, pressure, busting twice. 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

0: the unmistakable sound of Edgar Varese. Hyperprism from 1977. One of his few short works and a real gooder, and we play it around here a lot because it's so darn good. And it seems like we had maybe two things before that.
1: Yeah, we did.
0: What were them?
1: Before that, we had Hood Politics by Kendrick Lamar. But before that, we had For Free? Interlude, also by Kendrick Lamar.
0: I've not heard any Kendrick Lamar that I did not like.
2: Yeah, same.
0: Until tonight. So thank you. No. I kid. Okay, so what do we got coming up next by way of introduction or non-introduction? What do you got to say about it?
1: We got some Fruitcake and Cookies by Sweet Trip.
0: All right, that's a front announce right there.

0: the album that never stops not stopping, Plunderphonics, the original from John Oswald. Those were Black and Brown and Net and a little bit of Birth. And man, you should hear Dab. Forget about it. You think Michael Jackson looks funny on that cover? You should hear how he sounds on this. Anyway, what was before that?
1: We played Fruitcake and Cookies by Sweet Trip. And after the Poly Plunder.
2: No, Plunderphonic.
1: Plunderphonics. Sorry, I'm so sorry. After that, we're going to be playing Taiji no Yume or Dream of Fetus by Sai Yoshiko.
0: Go for it.

enough.

0: Yeah, as if we have to tell you that was Sleepy Time Gorilla Museum doing Helpless Corpses enactment from their third and final album, In Glorious Times. Again, we played those guys and gal all the time because they're so darn good. And what do we have before that?
1: Before that, we had The Ocean of Mercy by Sightless Pit. And in Sightless Pit is legendary noise artist Lingua Ignata. She's classically trained in voice and piano, and she chooses to channel that energy into harsh noise.
0: There we go.
1: And before that, we had what, Sunny?
2: Taiji no Yume, or Dream of Fetus by Sai Yoshiko.
0: Nice.
1: Yeah, it almost doesn't sound Japanese, but it
2: yeah.
1: is.
0: Almost not Japanese.
2: Yeah.
0: Okay, well, it's time for some more. How about we play some more music?
2: That's a good idea.
0: All right, I have them all the time. Go!

0: Man, lots of unmistakable sounds tonight. The Shags, unmistakably, with their classic track, Things I Wonder.
1: Yeah. I'm wondering about that. Before that, we had Raccoon by Cloud Rat. Just excellent. I'm at a loss for words. I don't even know what to say. Did we have something before that?
0: I don't think so. I think it was just the two.
1: Okay.
0: All right, but I think we have more coming up.
1: We do.
0: Okay.
2: Near key.
0: Well, it's up to you. You're the only one who can do it.

Jerusalem. On silent.

0: Way Down with Neil Young and Crosby, Stills, and Nash doing Human Highway. Oh, now. And what did we have before that?
1: That was really nice. Before that, we had Near DTMI by Black Midi. DTMI stands for Detroit, Michigan, but they say DTMI.
2: And it just so happens that song is the best song in existence.
1: You really like it that much?
2: Yeah.
0: That much?
2: Maybe not that much, but I like it. And the song that was just played, I would like to dedicate to my mother, who I'm very thankful is listening to this.
0: Whoa, now. Aww. How sweet.
2: Yeah.
1: That one goes out to Kelly. You are. her birthday's coming up, so.
0: Uh-oh.
2: Yeah, she's turning 52.
0: Wow.

0: That's ancient. I got her beat by 1 year. I'm only 51.
1: I think you were both born in 1969.
0: I was. I don't know anything about her, but I'll have to take your word for it. I have no reason to distrust you. Yet. All right, we got time for a little bit more, so go for it.

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1: This is Wade Brathke with the Daily Voice of the People News Bulletin. U.S. Department of Housing and Urban Development has proposed a rule that, under the guise of flexibility for implementation of work requirements and time limits, would risk taking away rental assistance from as many as 3.7 million Americans. Andy Burnham has become the head of the Labour Party and the 59th Prime Minister of Britain. Canadian wildfires set off air quality alarms from the upper Midwest through the Great Lakes region into the U.S. Northeast. Fires in northern France are wreaking similar havoc. Flooding again in the Texas Hill Country has forced at least 230 rescues. More than 2,000 state emergency responders have been deployed, and more than 1,400 vehicles, including rescue boats and Black Hawk helicopters. A proposed OMB rule would expand political control of scientific and other grants, downgrade the role of peer review, and limit researchers' ability to disseminate their findings and collaborate internationally, triggering 100,000 comments. Republicans in North Carolina, who control state and county election boards, have attempted to move early voting sites off college campuses and reduce Sunday voting. Officials in both parties called it a blatant attempt to make it harder for students and black voters to cast ballots. Google is ordered by EU regulators to lift restrictions that limit how rival AI companies can reach users of Android smartphones. Wealthy baby boomers are increasingly upsizing their homes in retirement, reversing the expectation that older Americans downsize. SEC received a record 200,000 comments on its proposal to make quarterly financial reporting optional. Treasury Department's top tax policy official was forced out of his job after he warned that the White House was at risk of violating a federal law prohibiting senior officials' involvement in IRS audits. Trump threatened the broadcast licenses of ABC and NBC for not airing his false election claim speech. Driving a manual transmission vehicle is a lost art. Hopes of a revival have fallen flat. With the rise of EVs and autonomous vehicles, only a few diehards are holding on. Voice of the People Daily Bulletin presents People's News about action and issues that demand action. This is Wade Brathke, and this bulletin is brought to you thanks to Acorn International, United Labor Unions, Local 100, Social Policy Magazine, and the Affiliated Media Foundation Movement, AMFM.

I want to thank everybody for joining me on this flight tonight, this journey. It's been great. We hit countries like Norway, Ireland, and we ended there in the Netherlands with this insane Italo truck.

Okay, we're going to head over to Jupiter, Spain. With UF0. The track is called 2000 EM. 48 minutes to go.

Next artist is Gislotten Circle. Name of the track is Shadow of the Rat. And he's supposedly from Russia. You can't get a definitive place.

Okay, we got a huge tune coming up. Going all the way to Vancouver, Canada for this one. This goes out to everybody that stayed with me, my Rhythm Room family. Love you guys.

we're going to check things out in New York City. This next track is by Anthony Naples. The track is called Pez Anthem.

Okay, next up, we have a very special treat for all of you David Lynch fans. Any of you who watch Twin Peaks, this next band is from Twin Peaks, the one in the movie, in the show, that one. So let's see what happens. This is 214 with Alpine Glow from Twin Peaks, United States.

Okay, I'm gonna retool my last couple of tracks because I think we're gonna have time for one more. So out of order, this next track is John Beltran Highway. He's not from the US. I'm not sure where he's from, but so this is technically the bonus track of the night.

0: This is WAMFLP New Orleans, from the CBD to Chalmette, from the river to the lake. We're downtown, not uptown, but we're the voice of the people for all of New Orleans.
1: This is Ray Brenthke with the Chief Organizer's Report. Utilities lowered entitlements on customers. Wall Street Journal looked at reports from 1,500 of the largest companies in the U.S. One of the things they found was that cumulatively these companies were paying over $600 million for perks for executives and board of directors. Some was for security in the wake of the United Healthcare executives killing in New York City. That might be called for. But a bunch was for relocation, personal aircraft, health and welfare, and ferrying them around in limos and hired cars. Apple's Tim Cook logged in $790,000 in personal flights. He must live in the air. Even as we raise our eyebrows, at least they're trimming their own shareholders as long as they can get away with it. Then there are utility companies that are regulated by state and federal bodies because their returns are guaranteed, and even when investor-owned, many of their expenses are passed on to customers in the rate base. This has become especially contentious as many tech and other companies developing data centers are being scrutinized from city halls to the White House over how much we biscuit cookers, as the late head of Arkla Gas, Whit Stevens, called us, will absorb of their cost. A recent report in the Illuminator on how various utility companies have fleeced their ratepayers would have been shocking if we hadn't suspected as much already. For utility execs, as they flatly summarize, it's a bit of monkey see, monkey do. Power companies across the country have been quietly trying to charge their customers for millions of dollars worth of luxury expenses, including biweekly massages, access to exclusive country clubs, and private jet travel, according to a new report from the Energy and Policy Institute, EPI, a utility watchdog. Regulated monopolies are only supposed to charge for expenses that directly benefit customers, such as upgrades to the electric grid or the salaries of employees. But a dysfunctional regulatory system allows gas and electric companies to charge not just luxury perks, but also non-essential lobbying and advertising costs into the customer's electric bills, the report found. It's kind of outrageous reading, especially when there are situations where gas companies have billed their customers for their politicking and advertising efforts to block electricity companies so that cities don't buy something other than gas-powered buses. Talk about robbing Peter to pay Paul, with us losing on both sides of a bad deal. Some states have taken steps to get perks and politics out of the rate base, including Colorado, Maine, Massachusetts, and Vermont. Nine states, from New York to Minnesota to California, have proposed legislation to deal with these abuses. Louisiana's elected Public Service Commission, to their credit, is reviewing some proposed regulatory steps to curb these practices. It's only common sense to block companies from making contributions in political races for elected commissioners. Talk about working the refs, or should we say, bribing the cops. This is a situation that's broken, and with rising rates, needs to be fixed. 14 states out of more than 50 willing to take on their utilities is pretty lame, but there needs to be some butt-kicking all across the country. This is Wade Brenthke. For questions or comments, www.chieforganizer.org. You take it from here to there.
2: I want to give a big shout-out to my daughter, Alexa. She's got wonderful taste in music, and it's been great to bond over music with her and share music with her over the years. Here's a band that she immediately gravitated to. This is Erasure. This is a new remix, Kim and Foxman's remix of Secrets.

Yeah, the wonderful band Erasure. We've got more tracks. You Drive Me Wild. Yes, they do. Okay, from Milan, Italy, this is Italo Connection. Can never pass up a chance to play a track by them. All Over is the name of this one.

Okay, we're going to do a little Lauer tribute. First track, he's from Frankfurt, Germany. Me and Jamie are big fans of this guy, Lauer, L-A-U-E-R. This is his remix of Felice. It's called Infinite Suburbia.

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And this track is called Mittelpunkt.

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Next up in Munich, Germany. A record, fantastic record. This band is called Road and Brown, and the name of the track is Cruise.

Head over to Berlin. The Queen of Berlin. Always play tracks by her. This is Cynthia with Offenbach Anthem. Goes out to my boy, Patrick.

Okay, now we're going to take off again. This time we're heading toward France. Going to catch up with the Ritmo Fatale crew. Got three tracks in a row. First one by Indrik Schroeder, and it's called Take Off.

Okay, next up we have a wonderful re-edit. Always love to play these re-edits when I can. And this is a big one. It's a big tune, big for me, 1983 from Canada, Trans X Living on Video. This is the Pablo Bozzi edit. And it's going to be fun.

It's a battle of the re-edits. Pablo versus Kendall. Next up from 1983 as well. Kendall remix of Los Angeles, TF, Magical Body. Who's going to win?

Okay, I don't know if the votes are in yet to decide who's the king, re-edit master. But maybe it's not them at all. Let's see what's going on back in Berlin. This is Chinaski with Energy 2.

0: Okay, next up, also from Germany, this time Berlin, this is Weissmans with Trains, Planes, and Automobiles. I need to watch that film.
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0: This is National Native News. I'm Megan Kamrick in for Antonio Gonzalez. The National Park Service is renaming one of Yellowstone National Park's largest mountains to honor Native Americans. Parks officials say the original name is an affront to indigenous people. The new name reflects recommendations from the Rocky Mountain Tribal Council. Taylor Stagner from Yellowstone Public Radio reports.
1: Yellowstone National Park changed Mount Doan's name to First Peoples Mountain. The mountain is located to the east of Yellowstone Lake, and settlers named the mountain after Gustav Doan, who has been cited as instrumental in the conquest of the area. According to a Yellowstone National Park press release, Doan led an attack in 1870 against a band of Piegan Blackfeet and killed 173 indigenous people, including elders and children suffering from smallpox. The event is called Maria's Massacre, and Doan boasted about that attack for the rest of his life. Tribes have been calling for the renaming of the mountain for many years. 2 years after the massacre, Yellowstone was named the first national park. For National Native News, I'm Taylor Stagner.
0: Members of a Native American Methodist church in Oklahoma said the congregation has been targeted numerous times by intruders who inflicted thousands of dollars of damages. KCCO-TV reports officials with the church located in Norman thought the suspects were looking for money. Instead, they left $10,000 worth of damages and stole candy and chips and drove a butcher knife into a table. Reverend Justine Wilson said she thinks that was a message, and many parishioners don't feel comfortable coming back to the church until the suspects are caught. The church had been raising money for a new sanctuary, but that will now go towards repairing the damage. Authorities in Brazil on Tuesday said they arrested a second man in connection with the disappearance of an indigenous expert and a British journalist. The New York Times reports officials were shifting from a search and rescue operation to a homicide investigation. Police say they arrested the brother of a fisherman who was detained last week. Journalist Dom Phillips was reporting on patrol teams that indigenous advocate Bruno Pereira helped create to tackle illegal hunting and fishing in the area, work that led to threats against Pereira. Reuters reports the two were in a remote area that has the world's largest number of uncontacted indigenous people and has become a center for drug smugglers, illegal logging, and mining. A Senate committee later this week will hold a listening session called Cannabis in Indian Country. Marijuana Moment reports the Senate Indian Affairs Committee will meet on June 17th. Chairman Brian Schatz, a Democrat from Hawaii, said it's an opportunity for tribes to offer feedback to Senate staffers on cannabis issues. In March, nine senators sent a letter to U.S. Attorney General Merrick Garland urging him to direct federal prosecutors to not interfere with tribes that pursue cannabis legalization policies. The Department of Justice used to follow a guidance from the Obama administration that embodied that kind of prosecutorial discretion, but that was rescinded by former Attorney General Jeff Sessions, along with another memo that sought to curtail prosecutions in states with legal cannabis markets. The senators are urging Garland to reinstate that prosecutorial discretion. And a former tribal vice chairman and tribal council speaker for the Navajo Nation has died. The Farmington Daily Times reports Edward T. Begay died on June 12th. He was 87. Begay helped secure the first gaming compact with the state of New Mexico. He also led a delegation to the United Nations to advocate for the recognition of the human rights of the Navajo people. Navajo council member Amber Knazbaugh Crotty said, quote, "Many of us are here because we were able to hear his words in fighting for our people and making decisions that are in the best interest." For National Native News, I'm Megan Kamrick.

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course, it was back in 63 when eating my cooking got the better of me, so I asked this little girl I was going with to be my wife. Well, she said she would, so I said I do. But I'd have said I wouldn't if I'd have just knew how saying I do was gonna screw up all of my life. Well, the first few years weren't all that bad. I'll never forget the good times we had, cause I'm reminded every month when I send her the child support. Well, it wasn't too long till the lust all died, and I'll admit I wasn't too surprised the day I come home and found my suitcase sitting out on the porch. Well, I tried to get in, she changed the lock. Then I found this note taped on the mailbox that said, "Goodbye, Turkey, my attorney will be in touch." So I decided right then and there I was gonna do what's right, give her fair share. But brother,

her nothing yet. Why, they give her the color television set. Then they give her the house, the kids, and both of the car. See? Well, then they start talking about child support, alimony, and the cost of the court. Didn't take me long to figure out how far in the toilet I was. I'm telling you, they have made a mistake, because it adds up to more than this cowboy makes. Besides, everything I've ever had worth taking, they've already took. While she's living like a queen on alimony, I'm working two shifts, eating bologna, asking my

But I don't have to worry about toting a bill pole anymore. I let my wife tote it. I'm gonna be carrying food stamps. You get it, Judge? I'm gonna be just. That's not funny, huh? Contempt of court.

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0: We're going to do a number for you that Jelly Roll Morton recorded, and it's in the recordings from the Library of Congress. 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

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Ain't that an awful mess? I've been down in the Delta, too.

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1: This is Wade Rathke with the Chief Organizer's Report. Get ready to pay for school lunches again or go without. Believe it or not, children and their parents are already getting ready for school with classes right around the corner. The days when summer lasted until Labor Day are long gone in many districts, with classes starting in August. There are always surprises in store, but this year there's also something new in many districts, especially poorer ones. In another punishing gift from the Trump administration and its war on the poor and the big bad budget bill for many students, this will be the end of free school lunches. One feature of the bill forces schools to recertify families for free or reduced price lunches. According to the Food Research and Action Center, during the 25-26 school year, a record 55,662 schools offered breakfast and lunch to all their students through the Community Eligibility Provision, CEP. According to the Community Eligibility, the Key to Hunger Free Schools school year 2025-2026 report, federal option allows high-need schools and school districts to offer breakfast and lunch to all students at no charge. This year, 27.6 million children attended a CEP school, 386,000 more than the previous year. Schools directly certify children who participate in SNAP for free school meals, which helps determine whether a school qualifies for CEP and how much federal reimbursement it receives. As SNAP participation drops dramatically due to the cuts and fewer children are directly certified, schools may lose eligibility for CEP or find that it is no longer financially viable to participate. In Arizona, as one example, where this year half of SNAP recipients have been forced off the program, around 450,000, it's easy to imagine that few schools will have sufficient numbers to qualify for full CEP coverage. Worse, because they are no longer certified for food stamps despite being eligible, some school districts may not have the independent ability to certify their income or will automatically disqualify some children. Some children and families may not be willing to participate because of the returning stigma of free and reduced price breakfasts and lunch, because they were not singled out previously when meals were offered to all children, but their situation will now be

obvious. Not that the White House cares, but this also means that the program and progress in reducing hunger in the United States will go backwards, especially for children. The parents are being punished by being booted off the program, while the children might have at least had a couple of good, solid meals while at school. Those meals could be gone as well. With funding cutbacks in education as well, and the Department of Education downsizing to somewhere between irrelevance and non-existence, who believes that the schools have the resources and personnel to manage all of these recertifications now required to continue to receive federal funds? Shame, shame. This is Wade Rathke for questions or comments, www.chieforganizer.org. You take it from here to there.

0: 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This is Democracy Now!
1: Climate disasters are becoming more frequent, more destructive, and more costly. And the World Meteorological Organization has warned we ain't seen nothing yet.
0: At least 25 people have died from extreme heat in New Jersey alone over the weekend, following a heat wave that enveloped the eastern half of the United States. And in Europe, thousands of excess deaths have been linked to record temperatures. We'll speak to writer David Wallace Wells. His latest essay for the New York Times Magazine, We Need to Retrofit the Planet. The heat wave proves it. Then prosecutors charge a former U.S. Olympian canoeist with a felony for touching the peeling paint of the algae-infested reflecting pool in Washington, D.C.
2: Today is about accountability for damaging a national resource, a national treasure, and that is the reflecting pool.
0: We'll speak to David Hearn's lawyer, Norm Eisen, President Obama's ethics advisor, about the vandalism charges, also about birthright citizenship and Eisen's challenge to the Paramount-Warner Brothers Discovery merger. And finally, a New York City Council staff member has been released after 5 months in custody at the ICE immigration jail named Delaney Hall in Newark, New Jersey.
3: Thank you so much. You saved my life in many ways. Thank you.
0: All that and more coming up. Welcome to Democracy Now!, democracynow.org, The War and Peace Report. I'm Amy Goodman. Millions of Iranians have attended funeral services for Supreme Leader Ali Khamenei and four members of his family assassinated by the U.S. in February. Joining the funeral were three of Khamenei's sons who had not been seen since the U.S. and Israel launched the war. A fourth son, Ayatollah Mujtaba Khamenei, has been named new supreme leader and remained out of public view. Ahead of the funeral, President Trump told Axios negotiations with Iran will remain paused until at least July 9th and that, quote, neither side will shoot at the other. Israeli forces have bombed parts of Lebanon in a fresh violation of the U.S. brokered agreement to end the attacks that Israel signed in June. Israel's most recent strikes targeted Nabatea in southern Lebanon, killing at least four people. There are also reports of Israeli drones flying over the coastal city of Tyre. On Sunday, the Israeli Prime Minister Benjamin Netanyahu claimed without evidence that some Christian villages in southern Lebanon have asked to be annexed by Israel. In Yemen, dozens of people are dead following an outbreak of fighting between Yemen's internationally recognized government and Houthi rebels in Hodeidah, a province near the strategic Bab al-Mandab Strait on the Red Sea. The violence began Friday when Houthi fighters used snipers, drones and artillery to attack government positions. A Yemeni minister says more than 50 Houthis were killed in a counterattack. On Sunday, the British military said a cargo ship came under fire off the coast of Yemen in the Red Sea. No group claimed responsibility, but the Houthis are active in the area and had previously threatened to renew attacks on ships. Israel's military continues to attack the Gaza Strip in further violations of the U.S. brokered October ceasefire. Earlier today, two people were killed and 15 injured when Israel struck a tent housing displaced Palestinians in al-Mawasi, an area Israel previously declared a humanitarian safe zone. Another attack on Khan Yunis struck a vehicle, killing two Palestinians. Meanwhile, Israel's security cabinets approved the construction of 13 new settlements in the occupied West Bank. The International Center of Justice for Palestinians condemned the announcement, writing, quote, this is a deliberate strategy to reshape the geography and demographics of the occupied Palestinian territories, entrenching annexation and deepening Israel's unlawful occupation in clear violation of international law, they said. The family of the prominent Palestinian doctor, Hassan Abu Safia, says his health has sharply deteriorated after more than 555 days in Israeli prisons. Dr. Abu Safia had served as a pediatrician and director of the Kamel Adwan Hospital in northern Gaza until he was abducted by Israel in December of 2024. He's been held without charge ever since. In a video message, Dr. Abu Safia's son, Elias, says his father shows clear signs of torture and medical neglect during a recent meeting with his lawyer in which Dr. Abu Safia described being beaten with a hammer.
4: My father was unable to breathe. My father was unable to speak. His face was disfigured from the marks of torture and pain, especially after the last court session held in Jerusalem at the Supreme Court. We still call out, plead and appeal and beg to all the free people of the world and to everyone with an atom of humanity in their heart to save my father's life before it's too late.
0: Palestinian officials say Israeli attacks have killed about 1,700 healthcare workers in Gaza since October 2023. At least 83 medical workers remain in Israeli prisons. In Greece, residents of Thessaloniki have been ordered to remain indoors with their windows shut after a fast-moving wildfire engulfed a recycling plant, sending toxic smoke over the city. This comes as hundreds of firefighters battle wildfires in Portugal and Greece following a record-shattering European heat wave that's already been blamed for thousands of heat-related deaths. Here in the U.S., at least 25 people are dead due to extreme heat and humidity after a massive heat dome brought record temperatures to the central and eastern U.S. over the 4th of July holiday. Some 185 million people and more than half of U.S. residents were under heat alerts over the weekend, with extreme weather forcing the cancellation of Independence Day events in states from Alabama to Connecticut. We'll have more on the extreme heat wave with David Wallace Wells. Meanwhile, Super Typhoon Bavi has brought devastating 175-mile-per-hour winds and storm surge to the Pacific Ocean, U.S. territories of Guam and the Northern Mariana Islands. The headline of David Wallace Wells' piece in the New York Times Magazine that we'll talk about is "We Need to Retrofit the Planet. The Heat Wave Proves It." In Washington, D.C., officials ordered thousands of people to evacuate the National Mall Saturday night as severe thunderstorms approached, delaying President Trump's speech and fireworks display, marking the 250th anniversary of the signing of the Declaration of Independence. Thousands stood in security lines for hours in triple-digit heat as the district tied its all-time record high for Independence Day. Dozens were treated for heat-related illnesses. Trump eventually spoke at 11:15 p.m., delivering a 40-minute speech in which he promised a new golden age of America while casting his political opponents as communists who pose an existential threat.
5: Our warriors did not fight communism on battlefields across the world only to have that menace rear its ugly head right back here in America. We're not going to let it happen. We like to stop a threat like that immediately and before it begins. It's like a cancer. You got to cut it out. You got to cut it out fast.
0: Trump spoke after dozens of people wearing masks, mirrored sunglasses, and symbols of the white supremacist group Patriot Front rallied in Washington, D.C. on the 4th of July, riding public transit and marching near landmarks. The group has portrayed itself as the, quote, protectors of white America, unquote. This comes after the Trump administration's Freedom 250 celebration narrowly avoided disaster last week when a piece of debris fell from the stage, nearly crushing a group of about two dozen dancers. Meanwhile, federal prosecutors have indicted the former U.S. Olympian David Hearn on a felony charge for allegedly damaging the Lincoln Memorial reflecting pool, which has been plagued by peeling paint and rapid algae growth following the Trump administration's multi-million-dollar renovation in a no-bid contract. Hearn was arrested last month after he was spotted reaching into the water. He said he was curious about the state of the reflecting pool, had merely touched coating that had already floated to the surface. Later in the broadcast, we'll speak with his lawyer, the former Obama ethics advisor, Norm Eisen. The confirmed death toll from Venezuela's devastating twin earthquakes rose to more than 3,300 Sunday, with thousands remaining missing as officials began to bury the bodies of dozens of unidentified victims. Thousands have been left homeless, primarily in the region of La Guaira. Meanwhile, the U.S.-backed government of interim Venezuelan President Delcy Rodriguez is defending its actions in the aftermath of the quakes as survivors and residents decry what they've described as a delayed and inadequate response to the disaster. In Ukraine, at least 11 people were killed after Russia launched a series of overnight aerial strikes on Kyiv just a day before a NATO summit in Ankara, Turkey. The attacks came after President Trump reportedly offered to help Russian President Vladimir Putin to end the Ukraine war in a phone call between the two leaders that reportedly lasted nearly 90 minutes. Meanwhile, Russia faces a growing fuel crisis after Ukraine targeted more than 50 oil refineries and other energy sites across Russian territory and occupied Crimea since March. Over the weekend, a wave of Ukrainian long-range drones struck a key oil terminal and naval base in St. Petersburg. President Trump is flying to Turkey today for the NATO summit in Ankara, where he's scheduled to meet with Ukrainian President Volodymyr Zelensky. Heads of state from over 30 countries are also scheduled to attend. Ahead of Trump's visit, Turkish police detained more than 100 protesters as they marched to demand Turkey's withdrawal from NATO. Among those arrested in Ankara were several journalists, human rights activists, and academics. Police also cracked down on protests in Istanbul.
6: NATO's crimes around the world are apparent. They have also committed numerous offenses in Turkey, orchestrated coups, and have bases here. And now, shamelessly, they are being hosted in Ankara. I am here today to protest because I cannot accept this blow to my honor. NATO is a very big criminal organization.
0: Pope Leo has urged the United States and European nations to ease up on their inhumane treatment of migrants and refugees. The pontiff made the appeal Saturday from the Italian island of Lampedusa, where he also visited a cemetery, praying over the graves of migrants who've died while making the treacherous journey from Africa to Europe across the Mediterranean.
7: Those who have lost their lives in this sea are victims both of decisions that were made and of decisions that were not made, indifference to the common good and corruption in their countries of origin, a global economic system that generates poverty and exclusion, fear that fuels prejudice and contempt, the belief that such problems do not concern us, the criminal calculations of those who profit from the suffering of others.
0: President Trump has issued pardons to 11 more people, including 9 who face criminal charges for violating the Clean Air Act by tampering with emissions monitoring systems on cars. Trump also pardoned Adam Kadan, a former business partner of the disgraced lobbyist Jack Abramoff. Kadan pleaded guilty in 2005 to fraud and conspiracy related to the purchase of a fleet of gambling boats. His pardon came just months after he co-hosted a fundraiser at Trump's Mar-a-Lago resort for a Long Island Republican congressional candidate. Fresh controversy has embroiled the FIFA World Cup after President Trump called on the FIFA president, Gianni Infantino, to lift a red card suspension on the U.S. men's national team top goal scorer, Folarin Balogun. Trump reportedly had a private call with the FIFA chief last week to ask for a review of Balogun's suspension, which was lifted on Sunday ahead of the U.S. team's match against Belgium today. The reversal is highly unusual. It's the first time since 1962 that FIFA's allowed a player to appear in a game after being suspended. He was red carded. Trump took to Truth Social, thanking FIFA, quote, for doing what was right and reversing a great injustice, unquote. And China's begun enforcing a new so-called ethnic unity law. that human rights groups warn could accelerate the forced assimilation of ethnic minorities. Beijing said the law could also apply to individuals outside Chinese borders. Amnesty International said in a statement, quote, rather than celebrating difference, it's about pushing ethnic groups such as Uyghurs, Tibetans, and Mongolians to adopt a single state-defined national identity dominated by Han Chinese culture law. This law risks providing a stronger legal basis for existing practices of transnational repression, peaceful advocacy for minority rights in China by anyone, anywhere, could be characterized as undermining ethnic unity, unquote, Amnesty International said. Here in New York, a Tibetan activist lit himself on fire outside the United Nations headquarters last week, protesting China's annexation of Tibet. In a live stream video posted before his self-immolation, Logba Rangzin decried Beijing's policies for, quote, destroying the Tibetan people.
8: It's not that we do not have independence. We had it, but the independence is lost. We have to get it back. Therefore, we Tibetans and exile must unite and struggle for the independence of Tibet.
0: Logba Rangzin died in the protest. He was a 52-year-old resident of Queens, New York, originally from Eastern Tibet, and advocate for Tibetan independence for over a decade. And those are some of the headlines. This is Democracy Now!, democracynow.org, The War and Peace Report. I'm Amy Goodman. A grand jury in Washington, D.C. has indicted the former U.S. Olympian canoeist Davy Hearn for allegedly vandalizing the Lincoln Memorial reflecting pool. On June 19th, Davy Hearn stopped by the pool while on a 64-mile bike ride. He says he touched the pool to see what it felt like and was then arrested, handcuffed, and held for 5 hours by U.S. Park Police. He's now facing a possible sentence of 10 years in prison if convicted. He is one of the at least six people who've been arrested for allegedly vandalizing the pool. Following the incident, Trump posted on social media, quote, the United States Park Police have arrested multiple individuals for vandalizing our nation's magnificent reflecting pool. Who would do such a thing? These are very serious crimes having to do with the destruction of national monuments. Years in jail, Trump wrote. District Attorney for Washington, D.C., Jean Pirro, said Hearn willfully and violently damaged a 2-square-foot piece of sealant of the pool.
2: I felt important to call this press conference because one of the most offensive images that I hold in my mind are the images of national monuments that are being defaced, roped, torn down, graffitied, and damaged by individuals. Today is about accountability for damaging a national resource, a national treasure, and that is the reflecting pool.
0: That's U.S. Attorney for Washington, D.C., Jean Pirro. The reflecting pool underwent a nearly $16 million renovation. President Trump wanted to paint the bottom of the pool American flag blue. The work was completed under a no-bid contract, but then the pool turned green as algae blooms flourished and the bottom of the pool began to peel. Late-night comics started to say that the pool was Mexican flag green. For more, we're joined by Norm Eisen. He's co-founder and executive chair of Democracy Defenders Fund. One of Davy Hearn's attorneys was formerly White House Special Counsel for Ethics and Government Reform under President Obama and was co-founder and board chair of CREW, that's Citizens for Responsibility and Ethics in Washington. Norm Eisen, thanks so much for joining us. Can you talk about what Davy Hearn exactly was charged with?
9: Mr. Hearn has been charged with vandalism. He's innocent. The charges are outrageous. And, Amy, it should be concerning to every American when on this kind of a basis a felony charge can issue. So we're preparing to vigorously defend the case in court.
0: So explain what we understand. You can't help but think, I mean, this has been—here is President Trump, who is a developer. This is a no-bid contract. I don't know if you can talk about who this went to. And the humiliation of President Trump himself, I won't even say the White House, for what's happened to the pool. Do you think this is about trying to deflect attention for the failure of this reflecting pool?
9: Amy, we do think that Davey is being scapegoated for the failures of the White House with respect to the reflecting pool, that the blame is being shifted. He's innocent, and we intend to vigorously defend the matter.
0: Norm Eisen, you are involved with a number of cases. I'd like to ask you first about the merger, the proposed merger that the U.S. Department of Justice is pushing forward, has just approved, between Paramount Skydance, which is already merged in something like an $8 billion deal, and Warner Brothers Discovery. The Paramount Skydance, Warner Brothers Discovery merger would be something like $110 billion with the Trump ally billionaires Larry and his son David Ellison in charge. Can you talk about the significance of what's happening here?
9: Of course, Amy, at Democracy Defenders Fund and Democracy Defenders Action, we have over 300 legal cases and matters, entirely separate from Mr. Hearn's case, another one of those very important democracy cases is the effort to mash together two of the largest entertainment and news entities, Paramount and Warner Brothers. And the concern here is, under the Ellison's tutelage, David Ellison, his father Larry Ellison, cronies of President Trump's, the CBS network, storied the Tiffany network, we've seen its news operations demolished by Barry Weiss. Now they're going to put CNN under that same umbrella, together, by the way, with TikTok, where they also have that social media outfit under their wing. If you like what they did to CBS, the destruction of 60 Minutes, for example, you'll love what they're going to do to CNN. And that's just the news side of things. We can't have, you know, somebody's watching Fox News, they say, oh, I can't take this anymore. I'm going to turn the channel. And you go to CNN, it's the same thing. You go to CBS, it's the same thing. Then on top of that, you have an even louder megaphone for influencing society, the entertainment industry, film and TV, documentary films, all of that also under the Ellison sway. Reportedly, career professionals at the Department of Justice were not ready to let this merger go through. They had serious questions about whether it was illegal under antitrust law with the excessive concentration of power in the hands of the Ellisons. They were overruled. There's the most profound questions about whether there was inappropriate political decision making to jam through this merger. Two of President Trump's cronies, the Ellisons, and fortunately, the state AGs, the UK government, the EU, are still asking those hard questions. We anticipate that the state AGs will go to court and get an injunction, just like they did, Amy, with the Live Nation merger, Live Nation and Ticketmaster, just like they have done with other cases, Nexstar, Tegna, another big media merger. The AGs were successful in getting court relief. We anticipate they'll do the same thing here.
0: The significance of the British government, as you just mentioned, suggesting that it may challenge Paramount Skydance blockbuster $110 billion takeover of Warner Brothers. And you talk about CBS then would be under the same roof as CNN and HBO, among other media properties. Lisa Nandy, the British culture and media secretary, expressed concern about concentrating control of media assets in the hands of fewer corporate owners. She said, following engagement with the parties and independent research, my department has today written to the current and proposed owners of Warner Brothers Discovery on my behalf to inform them I am minded to intervene, she said. What would it mean if Britain intervened?
9: It would be a substantial hurdle to completing this misbegotten merger mashup. The combined entity has substantial assets that are in the UK market or impact the UK market. It would be one of the strikes against the merger, the most devastating because the largest concentration is in the United States, would be the state AGs. But the UK and the EU matter. And Amy, very proud that at Democracy Defenders, we filed a complaint with the UK that will be part of the basis for action if they move. So we are on the case in the US and wherever necessary to stop these kinds of assaults on our democracy.
0: I want to turn to another issue, birthright citizenship. This is how Speaker Mike Johnson, speaking about the Supreme Court decision on Fox News over the weekend.
10: I really enjoyed Justice Clarence Thomas's dissent. It's everybody should read that, must read. And he explained that the 14th Amendment, the original intent, was to enhance and really value citizenship, and it's been devalued because of birthright tourism, which is what we have now. It's a threat to the rule of law and national security. We do need to address it. We're looking at all angles. If there's some legislative fix, we'll advance that immediately. If it's a constitutional amendment, as you know, it takes a little more time. But we've got to address this. It really is a serious, serious issue.
0: So, Meisen, if you can talk about this approach that Congress would pass a law and this whole framing of birthright citizenship as birthright tourism, suggesting there would be pregnancy tests for anyone coming into the United States that's not an American citizen.
9: Amy, it's so wrong. We at Democracy Defenders Fund represented together with LULAC and our other wonderful partners in the case, including the ACLU, those brave moms who were willing to stand up and fight the Trump administration's unconstitutional claim that Donald Trump gets to choose which babies born in this country are citizens and not. That is false. It is the law. Under the 14th Amendment, that all babies born here are citizens. And by a 5-4 majority, we secured with co-counsel the ruling that what Mike Johnson said is false. I talked to some of those moms that morning when we got the win. I was at the Supreme Court. Wow. They were so excited for themselves, but for all the babies and for the rule of law. Now, you're seeing a lot of sour grapes. This should not have been a 5-4 decision. It's very alarming that there were four votes for this open and shut issue at the Supreme Court. And now you're seeing statements like Mike Johnson. We forced even Mike Johnson, Amy, to admit that a constitutional amendment might be necessary because Congress doesn't have the power to do this. That doesn't stop people like him, like the president, like the White House, from fear-mongering and making these absurd statements about what is a clear constitutional rule. Birthright citizenship is protected. Will they try other acts to harass, frighten, intimidate? Certainly. Our legal team is ready. And if you don't believe me, We have over 300 legal cases and matters to prove it, including some of the most high-profile landmark wins, shutting down Donald Trump's corruption, like the Lisa Cook case. He was wrongly trying to fire and prosecute her, like the $1.8 billion slush fund case, the Kennedy Center case. We are going to go to bat for our moms who are being harassed, even though the case was won. And we're going to keep fighting for the Constitution.
0: You mentioned corruption. New filings show that President Trump made more than $2.2 billion last year, most of it fueled by cryptocurrency profits. But with a significant rise in profits across his real estate business and other family investments, his legal settlements with media giants ABC News, Paramount, Meta, CBS, the mandatory financial disclosure report released Tuesday shows Trump made at least $1.4 billion from his family's cryptocurrency ventures, including $635 million for Trump-branded cryptocurrency meme coins and $590 million from the Trump family's World Liberty Financial crypto business. He defended how he's profited from the presidency while speaking to reporters last week.
11: You're trying to say you're profiting off the presidency.
5: Well, you know why I'm profiting? Because the stock market's going up. Everybody's profiting. If you have a 401k, how's your 401k done? It's about up 85%. Thank you, President Trump.
0: So that was President Trump speaking to reporters before boarding the new Air Force One, a Boeing 747 jet donated by the royal family of Qatar, reportedly at a cost of $400 million paid for by the U.S. taxpayers. But Trump plans to keep the jet after leaving office, saying he'll donate it to his presidential library. Can you respond to all of this? And, of course, on the issue of cryptocurrency, the amount of money that those who invested in it lost as the Trump family gained?
9: Behavior of the president, his family, and his cronies inside and outside of the federal government, Amy, is like nothing we've ever seen in American history. It makes the worst scandals of the presidency over the past 250 years, like Watergate or the Teapot Dome, look like weak tea. The profit-taking of over $2 billion by President Trump alone in 1 year, exploiting the office of the presidency to do that, is outrageous and shocking. You have to look beyond American history to dictatorial regimes like Putin's Russia or North Korea for similar examples. And even there, it's an extreme, startling example here in the United States. Take the crypto where at Democracy Defenders, we've been at the forefront of exposing this. You have Donald Trump raking in over $600 million while the on his meme coin, his Trump meme coin, while the value of the thing has gone down by 95%, well in excess of $1 billion in losses for people. That's ordinary Americans losing hundreds and thousands or even more. When Donald Trump profits, he reaches into the pockets of all of us to take that money. You also see that not just in the domestic arena, but internationally, where a company associated with the Trumps, crypto company World Liberty Financial, took in an over $500 million investment from a UAE Emirati state fund. the Emirates have the most profound connection, for example, to our Iran war debacle, and the notion that they're pumping money into Trump coffers is also a profound conflict of interest. So is Donald Trump regulating, or as the case may be, failing to regulate the crypto industry while he profits from a lack of regulation, but the American people are hurt. It's corruption on a scale we've never seen in American history.
0: Norm Eisen.
9: And frankly, seldom in world history.
0: We have to leave it there. I want to thank you for being with us. Co-founder, executive chair of Democracy Defenders Fund, one of Davey Hearn's attorneys. He was White House Special Counsel for Ethics and Government Reform in the Obama administration. Coming up, as heat kills 25 people in the last few days in the United States alone and thousands in Europe, we'll speak to New York Times writer David Wallace Wells. His latest essay, We Need to Retrofit the Planet. The heat wave proves it. Stay with us.

0: Sunlight on My Window by Jez Pike. This is Democracy Now!, democracynow.org. I'm Amy Goodman. As we turn now to the record-breaking heat wave that scorched the northeastern United States over July 4th weekend. At least 25 people are dead in New Jersey due to extreme heat and humidity after a massive heat dome settled over the eastern half of the U.S., bringing triple-digit temperatures, disrupting travel and prompting emergency measures for millions of people. Many of those who died were found in homes with no air conditioning, on the street and in parked cars, according to officials in New Jersey. More than 185 million people, more than half of U.S. residents, were under heat alerts over the weekend, with extreme weather forcing the cancellation of Independence Day events in states from Alabama to Connecticut. Severe weather forced the cancellation of the Great American State Fair, a two-hour evacuation of the National Mall in Washington, D.C., and delayed President Trump's 4th of July speech. Here in New York area, the heat wave shattered records dating back nearly 60 years. Central Park reached 100 degrees. Subway stations registered even higher temperatures, while 17,000 customers lost power. This weekend's North American heat wave follows a record-shattering European heat wave that's already been blamed for thousands of heat-related deaths across Spain, France, and Germany. Climate scientists say the burning of fossil fuels by humans is the primary cause of global warming and the reason why heat waves are becoming longer, hotter, and more frequent. On Friday, a team of scientists explained the recent heat wave would have been, quote, virtually impossible, unquote, before humans began warming the planet. This is Theodore Keeping, a climate scientist at Imperial College London, who worked on the analysis.
1: We found that in the last 50 years since a previous heat wave affected Europe in 1976, that the chance of a heat wave like this has gone from almost impossible to something that we'd expect to see every couple of decades. And as the climate continues to warm, we will see events like this increasingly frequently. And in a future climate, this may be something that we expect to be commonplace.
0: For more on the extreme weather here and around the world, we're joined in studio by David Wallace Wells, New York Times opinion writer, columnist for The New York Times Magazine. His recent piece headlined, "We Need to Retrofit the Planet. The Heat Wave Proves It." He's also author of the book, The Uninhabitable Earth. Welcome back to Democracy Now! It's great to have you with us, David. Start off by talking about what's happening here, and if you can put it in the context of climate change.
2: Well, the planet is now warmer than it has ever been in modern human history, basically since the agricultural revolution 10 or 12,000 years ago. We're already outside the window of temperatures that enclose the entire history of human civilization, and we're warming more rapidly than the planet has ever warmed in its history, including periods that where warming produced deaths of 50 to 90% of all life on Earth. So we're running a pretty radical experiment, and things are changing pretty rapidly. Just over the last couple of decades, we've seen the pace of warming accelerate, and we've seen the chances of heat waves like the one that we saw in Europe grow as much as 100-fold more likely. So just since the 2003 heat wave, which killed tens of thousands of people in Europe, a heat wave like the one that we just saw in Europe has gone 100 times more likely. There are a lot of questions about why we haven't prepared adequately for these heat waves, and we should be asking them and doing more to protect ourselves in the future. But I think the baseline observation that we have to make is that things are moving incredibly quickly, and that makes it incredibly hard for us to change our ways.
0: I think Thomas Jefferson wrote in 1776 at the signing of the Declaration of Independence that it was 76 degrees. On July 4th, of course, in this area, it was over 100 degrees, triple digits. Your piece is headlined, "We Need to Retrofit the Planet. The Heat Wave Proves It." I was upstate New York, and trees, there was a kind of, I called it a torrential tornado. It took down trees in the Catskill area all over, and yet was hardly talked about afterwards. And yet it was in the midst of this heat wave that happened over like 30 minutes. How do you retrofit the planet?
2: Well, I mean, there are a lot of pieces to it, but unfortunately, a lot of the natural world, like the tree landscape that you're talking about, it's going to be quite difficult. The human-built environment is a little bit easier, but it still requires something like, you know, take the European heat wave, building in air conditioning for 300, 400 million people who don't have it today, reimagining the way that buildings are built so that they don't retain heat, which is what they were designed to do, but actually repel heat, which is what Europe's going to need in the decades ahead. It also involves different kinds of urban planning. I think about the way that LA has been rebuilding in the aftermath of its fires, resisting a lot of fire codes that might help future, might help neighborhoods, be more resilient in the face of fire in future decades, and instead the local communities are fighting those restrictions. So, you know, we have an enormous landscape of the built environment the world over, which was designed and erected to survive climate conditions, which we've left behind. And we basically need to reimagine all of that to survive new climate conditions, which are going to get considerably hotter, even just in the decades ahead.
0: Can you compare the U.S. and Europe's approach to climate change to China?
2: Well, you know, China's a kind of a complicated story. They're both the world's biggest emitter. They're responsible for almost one-third of all carbon emissions in the present, and also the source of the greatest hope for climate change, because they are producing something like 70 to 90% of all the world's EVs, solar panels, batteries. So they're both contributing the most to the problem and contributing the most to the solution. In the U.S., we're not producing nearly as much of that technology. We are building out our green energy infrastructure relatively quickly, but we're not doing nearly enough to bring emissions down into line with our targets. And that means that we're heading up against some really terrifying climate thresholds.
0: What has the Trump administration done?
2: They've gone to war with clean energy and tried to undermine it everywhere that they could. They've literally bought off wind projects so that those will not go forward. They've taken an axe to Biden's Inflation Reduction Act, which was essentially a climate bill, and tried to undo all of the tax incentives that were in it to subsidize clean energy. And they've done very little to help the problem of interconnection and the grid, which are so essential to the build-out of clean energy in America. They haven't totally succeeded. Last year, 90-plus percent of new energy infrastructure was green, but they're doing everything they can to put their hand on the needle and change the direction of policy and make America more like a petrostate and less like the electrostate that China is trying to be.
0: So how can the U.S. be a leader on green energy?
2: Well, we need to spend considerably more, particularly on these technologies, the grid and interconnection, so that the developers who are willing and ready to build out solar farms in particular can build them quickly and can install them and make them make that power available to American citizens. When you saw something like that happen in Australia over the last couple of years, they're now offering their citizens 3 hours of free electricity every single day because the build-out has been rapid and the infrastructure alongside it has been so successful.
0: And talk about what's happening with Africa, the effects of countries that are least responsible for climate change bearing the brunt, even though many thousands of people are dying around the world outside of Africa because of the heat.
2: This is one of the cruelest features of climate change. It is a universal threat. It tells us that we're on this planet together and we have one shared fate, but it also tells us that the same inequities that horrify us about our society in general apply when it comes to climate change. Those with the least are the most vulnerable, they are the least responsible, and they're heading for the darkest climate outcomes. One of the more optimistic things that's happened in the last few years, though, is that countries in the global south, across sub-Saharan Africa, across South Asia, have actually taken decarbonization into their own hands and started building out new green energy capacity on their own, even without help from the global north, which was long assumed to be necessary. They've done that in part because that technology is so cheap coming from China that they're able to afford it themselves. And you've seen some of the most rapid uptake of solar power in particular in the world's developing countries, much faster even than in the global north, where we expected it to be the fastest.
0: The Manhattan Project developed the U.S. atomic bomb. What would a Manhattan Project for renewable energy look like?
2: Well, the interesting thing about the energy sector is that we have the technology that we need to get a lot more progress than we have right now. Solar and wind and batteries are most of the solution. They're not the entire solution, but geothermal needs to be promoted considerably more. The things that I'm more worried about are heavy industry and agriculture, which are big parts of the carbon emissions puzzle, which we don't yet have quite satisfying solutions for. And in fact, some of the things that we thought were going to be quite successful, especially in agriculture, have proven much less useful over the last few years, not panning out like we hoped. So I think we need considerable R&D in those areas, and money just flowing into the system on the renewable side to make sure that the technology that we have today actually gets implemented at scale and pace.
0: Can you explain what meteorologists are saying when they talk about a heat dome, this large, high-pressure system that traps hot air on the ground?
2: Well, it's part of the explanation for the European heat wave. It's part of the explanation for the East Coast heat wave that we just lived through. And it seems to be arising an even more spectacular one in the American West right now, which means that over the coming weeks, we're likely to see quite scorching temperatures west of the Mississippi, which is especially scary because those are fire-prone parts of the landscape that have been dealing with drought, and we may see some really dramatic uptake in wildfire activity in the west. But in general, these are weather patterns that intensify the heat waves that we might otherwise be seeing, making them last longer and more punishingly than we would have expected in the past.
0: What about divesting from fossil fuels? What would that look like?
2: Well, I mean, it would mean depriving some of these companies with some of their operating capital, and I think even more significantly, signaling the political unwillingness to participate in the system of destruction that these companies are leading. I think both of those goals are worthwhile, but we do need to do a lot more than just pull our money out of fossil fuels. We need to supply clean, cheap, healthy energy to the world, which is going to require a lot of additional investment, not just disinvestment.
0: When you were doing research for this piece, We Need to Retrofit the Planet, and for your book, The Uninhabitable Earth, what shocked you most?
2: Well, these days, what worries me most is that global warming is accelerating past thresholds that we used to consider unacceptable. Not that long ago, 2018, the UN published its 1.5 degree report that showed the difference between 1.5 degrees of global warming and 2 degrees of global warming. And the difference between those two levels was considered so significant that it terrified the world into action. That's why we had the climate awakening of the 2019-2020 period with Greta Thunberg and Extinction Rebellion, the Sunrise Movement, all of that, the climate strikes, was the result of fear about reaching that 2-degree threshold and the intensity of the urgency of trying to limit warming to 1.5 degrees. Now, we are basically already at 1.5 degrees right now, and because of the effects of El Niño, we may see something close to 2 degrees of warming as soon as next year. And that's not a long-term average, but in the long term, almost certainly we will be blowing past that 2-degree threshold, which again, in 2018, 2019, 2020, terrified the world. Now we've made that future inevitable.
0: David Wallace Wills, will link to your piece in the New York Times Magazine, headlined, "We Need to Retrofit the Planet. The Heat Wave Proves It." Coming up, a New York City Council employee has been released after 5 months in custody at the U.S. Immigration Jail in Newark, New Jersey, known as Delaney Hall. We'll meet him. Stay with us.

0: children, we all shall be free, from the album Songs of Slavery and Emancipation. This is Democracy Now!, democracynow.org. I'm Amy Goodman. We turn now to the case of a New York City Council employee who was released in June after being detained at the immigration jail Delaney Hall in Newark, New Jersey, for more than 5 months. Rafael Rubio was taken by federal immigration officers in January during a routine asylum interview, despite having legal protections to live and work in the United States. He had TPS, temporary protected status, as a citizen of Venezuela that was valid through October 2026. Following numerous legal setbacks, including a deportation order, Rafael Rubio was granted asylum in May by an immigration judge and was finally released in June after 158 days in custody. For more, we are joined by Rafael Rubio and his lawyer, Gwyneth Hesser, senior staff attorney at the Bronx Defenders. We welcome you both to Democracy Now!, Rafael. Wow. Talk about the day you were taken and whether you thought this was going to happen in any way.
1: I mean, yeah. Thank you for having me. It was a very difficult experience for me. I didn't know. I kind of had an idea when I was on my way to that interview, to that appointment, that something could go wrong, and eventually did. It was a very difficult experience to go through and to navigate through. When I was wrapping up the asylum interview with a asylum officer, I noticed that he was, like, really, really nervous and anxious. And then when he told me that I needed to turn off my cell phone and put it back in my backpack and proceed to the next room to be met by somebody that he didn't actually identify, I felt that something was really off at that moment. And then when I was raided by this person who identified himself to be as an ICE agent, then I knew that something was about to happen.
0: And you were taken right to Delaney Hall?
1: No, I was actually taken to OCJ in Orange County Jail in upstate New York, Goshen.
0: Uh-huh.
1: Yes.
0: And then
1: I was transferred to MDC, Brooklyn, and then I was transferred to Delaney Hall in Newark, New Jersey.
0: Gwyneth Hesser, what happened here?
2: I mean, that's what they're doing now. I've had clients detained when they show up for court. Rafael showed up for his interview, and they're transferring people. They don't give notice. I have clients that have been taken down south. Luckily, Rafael was able to stay in this area. But this is what we're seeing now.
0: Can you talk about the moment of your...

0: being denied my first habeas. And at that point, I felt that I had no hope to stay in the United States. And then all of a sudden, she called me. I mean, I called one of her closest assistants, Miguelina Camilo, and she happened to be right next to her when I called her. So she was actually waiting for that call. And then we had a conversation over the phone, and she told me that I needed to do something, like changing my legal representation, the one that I had at the moment. And she told me that she has spoken with the Bronx Defenders and that she wanted me to retain their services as my legal representation moving forward, which I did, and with the results that we had.
1: Gwyneth Hester, if you can explain more, you have Rafael granted asylum in the U.S., but the federal government's appealing this decision?
2: Yes, they are. And he wasn't released initially, even with having been granted asylum, because they stated their intent to appeal. They get 30 days. And so we actually needed a federal judge to order a bond hearing in immigration court so that we could do a bond hearing to get him released. Mm.
1: Well, can you tell us the stories of people inside? And also, if you heard the protesters outside and what that meant to you?
0: I did. Stories inside those detention facilities, difficult stories. People is sad. Detainees are sad. It's people that have tried to build a future in this country, people that have complied with the law and everything. They have followed the law. They have paid their taxes.
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4: You're listening to Tectonic, a production of WFMU in Jersey City, New Jersey. Tectonic covers our shift to a digital future, exploring technology, how it affects us, and what we can do about it. And now, today's episode. Hey, everybody. Welcome to another episode of Tectonic. My name is Mark Hurst. I'll be your host for the next hour. Thanks so much for joining. I've got a really interesting and, I think, important show for you today. It's about delivery workers and how they are exploited by tech companies. Now, when I say delivery workers, let me explain. A lot of people use apps like Uber Eats or DoorDash or Grubhub, and there are others, to order food to be delivered, usually by somebody on a bike or e-bike or moped. The process on the customer side is pretty straightforward. You open the app, you select whatever food you're going to order, you submit the order, and maybe along the way you select a tip, and then a while later the delivery worker shows up. What customers don't see is the experience from the delivery worker's perspective, how they're always racing to keep up with the demands of the algorithm, and how the workers can be fired by the AI, by the algorithm, if they're just a few minutes behind schedule. Sometimes they can be fired when they don't do anything wrong, just because the AI made a mistake. They can get fired on the spot and lose their livelihood. The tech companies don't seem to care very much. They don't give a lot of service to the workers. You know, everything is automated, so they're sending them to chatbots a lot. They certainly don't want to pay the delivery workers very much, and they definitely, these tech companies definitely don't want to provide benefits. They want to treat the delivery workers as contractors. I would say they want to treat them as disposable. And worst of all, to my mind, there's, as bad as all that is, there's evidence that some of the tech companies have been stealing the workers' tips. So on the customer side, when you tap in the app to give the worker some amount of money or some percentage of the order, that doesn't always get to the worker. And we're going to hear about that today. Sometimes the workers will get a little bit of it, but they often don't get the full amount that the customer put in for the worker. So those are some of the issues. And this was all in mind when I visited the Workers Justice Project in Brooklyn not long ago. I was accompanied by audio engineer Todd Mazursky, who's worked with me on some past episodes of Tectonic. And by the way, it was Todd's idea originally for this episode, so thanks to Todd for that.

0: And while I was there, I talked to delivery workers themselves and some staffers who work at the Workers' Justice Project. And in particular, I talked to people with one of their initiatives, which is called Los Deliveristas Unidos, which is fighting for the rights of delivery workers. So in this episode, we're going to hear that audio footage. We're going to hear directly from delivery workers and from some folks from the Workers' Justice Project and or Los Deliveristas Unidos. Thanks to Todd Mazursky for leading the audio production. And if you want links to these projects and some other resources, you can go and find them on the episode page at the Tectonic website, which is tectonic.fm. tectonic.fm, and click into the episode about Los Deliveristas Unidos. So let's get started with our first clip. This first clip is a couple of people talking to me about how being a delivery worker in New York City is very dangerous. In fact, the data suggests it's one of the most dangerous jobs in the entire city. So first we're going to hear from William talking about his experience as a delivery worker. And then we're going to hear from Gabriel Montero, who's with the Workers' Justice Project. Let's go ahead now and listen to that first clip here on Tectonic.
1: When I started doing deliveries, I was thinking that it was like a very normal experience. But to be honest, since I started, I was passing very difficult times doing this job, especially in the winter time or when it was raining. Out there, you're facing a lot of issues, the traffic, people who want to steal your bike or your motorcycle. When you're doing deliveries also, you can fall down easily, get injured. So I think this is one of the most dangerous job in the world. But I try to do my best every day just to make happy customers, people.
2: Reports have come out from CUNY showing that one in five workers has faced an injury on the job. We know that the death and mortality rate is the highest in the city. It's five times the rate of construction. Every year, delivery workers continue to be killed on the job. This is linked to the algorithms because the algorithms don't take into account street conditions, weather patterns. I mean, the thing to keep in mind is unlike any other occupation, delivery work ramps up when the weather gets bad. That's not even true in construction. In construction, you stop working. These guys start working even more because people don't want to leave their homes. And they're happy to do that. It's their pride to do this job. But it means that they're out there in some of the most extreme conditions, in flooding, in blizzards, in smoke from wildfires from Canada, in extreme heat. They're competing with this very limited space without protected bike lanes against cars and trucks and all these other people moving through the city. And when you combine that with algorithms that are designed to maximize profit and minimize consideration for workers and their conditions, it just leads to a very, very high accident rate. In addition to the fact that these workers, they are working at night, many of them face assault and robbery in the city. That's just a fact of their job. So all that combined leads to this being one of the most dangerous jobs in New York.
1: Just because this is an internet job, or I don't know, they don't offer us medical or insurance or anything to deliveristas. So we just need to take to our pockets to buy the electric bike. We need to take our own medical insurance. They don't offer like a good things just to get this job properly, you know?
0: Okay, so that again was William and Gabriel, who works at the Workers' Justice Project. And as you heard, these delivery workers are not getting benefits. They even have to buy their own bike in order to do the deliveries. And for such a dangerous job, the data suggests it's very dangerous given the injury rate. There's almost no support and no rights, as you might see, for example, in some other working professions that have some dangers. So that's going to be a theme that we hear throughout the show. We can go to the second clip now. This is again, talking about the experience of delivery workers in this job, and in this clip, we're specifically going to hear about the tech companies stealing the tips that customers have tried through the app to give to the workers. We're going to hear from delivery workers Gustavo and Papa about the app companies skimming the money that really should have gone to the delivery workers. Here it is.
3: I hear that this app, MotoClick, now they steal workers' money, and then if you not show up on time, they penalize you with $2-3 of your money and the tip, and then they keep the tip. They pay you just like a $4 or $5 for delivery.
4: Sometimes you go see, like, the customer add, like, $2, $1. I mean, that's crazy. That's crazy, man. That's crazy. But Uber is bad. $3, $4. Yeah, I mean, like, I don't work with Uber.
0: What about DoorDash?
4: DoorDash, like, same thing. $3, $4, $3, $4.
5: The customer order is something like almost like $500. Uber pay me only like $4 to $5, something like this. Someone's gonna order 500 food and it doesn't have like give like the tips to the driver. And those orders are difficult because it's a large order. You need to carry this order very carefully.
0: Of course.
5: You need to have like a large bag to be able to carry this order.
0: That's very
5: so
0: difficult.
5: You need like more effort from the driver. This is a big bag, 80 liter. Whenever I went to deliver, a customer asked me, how do you carry all those food? And then I'm receiving only like $5 to carry those food to you. I'm not receiving tips. It's not fair.
0: Okay, and that again was the delivery workers talking about the experience of the tech companies stealing or skimming their tips. Gustavo and Papa talking about that. And you heard Uber is bad and DoorDash, the same thing. And this was something that came up repeatedly in the conversations, that there really was no love for the delivery companies, especially not for Uber, that is to say Uber Eats, and DoorDash. I really did not hear anything positive about those companies. And what these delivery workers are saying in regards to their tips is that when they have a huge order that, you know, overloads the bike and it's very heavy and it takes a lot of time and energy to get it safely to the customer, the delivery worker suspects that the app is not accurately reporting what the customer put in, because they're saying customers, with these huge orders, customers are just giving them $2 or $3, and they can't believe that consistently that all of the customers are giving such meager tips with these large orders. And so here we see the opaqueness of these systems, where the company knows if they're skimming the tips, but the delivery worker doesn't know and has no way to find out. So the opacity works to the advantage of the companies if they would like to exploit these workers. This is a pattern we've seen in all sorts of instances of tech companies exploiting people who use their technology, in this case, delivery workers. By the way, I did ask workers if they liked cash tips, and they said yes. So that is always an option. If you are going to use one of these apps, you can decide to give them a cash tip instead of or in addition to the online, you know, app-based tip that might get skimmed. Okay, let's move on to the third clip. This is also talking about the experience of the job. And in this case, we're going to hear delivery worker saying that there is a particular problem when, for example, late at night, a customer places an order and then falls asleep. The company tells the delivery worker to put the order outside the door and take a photo of it. But later on, the customer wakes up and without checking for the food, they just cancel the order. And you can guess who has to pay the price for that. He mentions DCW, by the way, and that's New York City's Department of Consumer and Worker Protection. Let's go ahead and hear this clip.
4: Sometimes the customer can order food and, like, sleep. If they wake up, they're going to cancel the order. When you go, like, to their address and you call them, after, like, you call customer care, they're gonna say you can leave the food somewhere safe and like take a picture. But the problem is, like, after like a couple of hours, you're going to see that order was canceled. And the first responsible is going to be you. That's why, like, right now I stop working, like, at the nighttime.
0: Customers keep falling asleep.
4: Yeah.
5: Sometimes we go to pick up the order, and the restaurant doesn't have all the items because the customer ordered, like, 10 items, but the restaurant only have, like, 6 items. And then the customer say, cancel the order. So waiting there, trying to like, get in touch with the restaurant to see if they have all the items, or maybe trying to contact the customer to say, I'm here, but they don't have all the items. They cancel the order, and you don't get any pay. Oh. So when you estimate this money, it was almost, like, $3,150,000 from Uber. Like, the 3 application is $5 million. So right now we are doing this one here, Uber settlement. Whoever work, like, from September 2023 until September 2024, they can come here. We're going to try to apply for them with DCW to file a complaint to see if they are eligible to get some money. Uber was stealing the money.
1: We're doing outreach. I went in Flushing, like, 2 years ago. A lot of Chinese community that complain a lot from Hungry Panda. The company, they have a facility in Flushing who supposedly they assist in workers. But if you get a complaint in front of them, they're going to deactivate your account after you leave. Yeah, I hear some cases related to retaliations. And also Hungry Panda is one of the companies who, before you start delivering with the one customer, you need to pick up 5 or 6 orders before to start delivering the food to the customers. So after that, the company is going to start saying, why are you delay to deliver the orders? The worker was saying, like, you send me to one restaurant, to the second one, to the third one, to the fourth one. So you don't even have a space in a regular bike, or an electric bike, or a moped to put all the orders in a delivery bag. So on top of that, they say, are you delaying delivery the food for the customer? So this is very unfair.
0: So they say you made a pickup at a restaurant, yeah, but you're not allowed to deliver it to the customer.
1: No, you need to
0: because
1: pick
0: you have
1: up
0: to go
1: everything
0: to a different restaurant, pick yeah up, a, and then another, yes, and then another pickup. Yes. Now your moped is all overloaded food with all this food, yes, and the first customer is getting angry because they've been waiting a long time.
1: Because maybe it's cold.
0: Right.
1: Maybe it's cold, the food, and maybe they're saying, oh, it's too long time. I passed 1 hour.
0: And then if you go to the center, the Hungry Panda Worker Center in Flushing, yeah, and complain,
1: yeah,
0: then you get deactivated.
1: You get deactivated.
0: Okay, that was delivery workers talking about the unfair treatment having to do with order cancellations and angry customers. And it comes back to, again, the asymmetry of power of the tech companies pushing the responsibility fully onto the delivery workers, even when it has something to do with a failure of their own technology or their own process, the tech company's own process. That last example had to do with a company called Hungry Panda, which is one of the smaller delivery apps here in New York City. It's Chinese-owned, but it is popular in some neighborhoods. And as you heard, if the delivery worker picks up from a restaurant and wants to get it right to the customer, they are often prevented by the algorithm, which says, no, you have to pick up again and again and again at these other restaurants. And if the customer, the first customer, gets angry, guess who takes the blame? It's not the Hungry Panda app code, I can guarantee you that. So those first three clips, I think, give you a sense of some of the issues that delivery workers are facing day to day and stated in the words of the delivery workers themselves. I thought that was really important that we include their voices so they can tell us their experience trying to fulfill these orders, trying to do a good job, and what happens to them along the way. So that sets the stage for Los Deliveristas Unidos, which is this group inside the Workers' Justice Project, which is fighting for the rights of delivery workers. And I was delighted to speak to the founder of Los Deliveristas Unidos, a gentleman named Gustavo H. He's going to talk in this next clip about the founding of Los Deliveristas Unidos, starting with how he became a delivery worker in the first place, which was shortly after he moved to New York City from Ecuador, and this was early days. This was the 20-teens at a time before the tech companies really tuned the algorithms to start stealing workers' tips. In fact, as you'll hear, Gustavo remembers the moment when the companies started stealing the tips. Let's hear from Gustavo in this next clip.
3: So for many years, I was working for like a restaurant from here and there. In 2015, 16, I have a lot of friends. They start telling me that there is a new way to make money in like much easier or without pressure, without like a scheduling. And then...
0: And that meant on the phone.
3: Yep. So I went to get my first smartphone. And then I have a friend. He told me how to do it and then apply. And then I was in the app. So... In the beginning was really good. I can't complain. The flexibility that offers was there. You can work wherever you want, anytime you want. It was really good. But I noticed the change from like a, in the beginning, like a month later, 2 months later, and then went tough. In 2018, I noticed that they started stealing tips. Because I see the difference sometimes when we drop the food, you see the difference of amount from the receipt from the restaurant. The difference sometimes when there is a big order, sometimes we know that when people spend like $100, they have to give you like a $20-$25 a tip. But sometimes we see in the app it's only $10, $5. And I start notice that. But so
0: you said in 2015 you started using the smartphone. 2016-17 started making deliveries based on orders that came in through these apps. And for a while it was a good arrangement. Mm-hmm. You're making good money. It was convenient. You could set your own hours. And then it changed. And you suspected or you saw that the companies were stealing your tips. That must have been very disappointing to think that a company was building this app on the smartphone to steal your tips.
3: Yeah, it was really tough. I made my complaint, asked them how this happened. And they said, next time if you have a complaint, you have to have proof. So when I see something weird in the orders, so I have to start to take pictures. So from there, I see something wrong. Like what I did is I called them and they say, something wrong. Hey, okay, you have proof? Yes, this is the customer receipt or the screenshot from the customer. And then so I did that. A lot of time I asked the customer, how much the tip that you gave me? And they say, I give you this amount. And then, what is that? It's not enough? No, it's not the problem. I want to make sure I got the right amount. And they said, take the screenshot. And sometimes when you say that, sometimes it feel a little bad because customers say, okay, that's not enough, so you want more, so give another $5 thing extra. But I wasn't doing that for that purpose, because I was trying to...
0: You're trying to get the proof that the company asked for. Let's talk about the founding of Los Deliveristas Unidos.
3: Yeah, so in the middle of the pandemic, I was offered my free time to the Worker Justice Project. We started to connect with more workers. And October 15 is when we make our first rally. And that day, I was expecting like a 50, 60 workers, but it turned to like, I think, 600 workers.
0: Really?
3: It was really impressive for me. When I saw those people, I was late and that day to enjoy them. The rally, but it was a big number, and I said, wow. And that's when media start asking about who you are, what you want, what you need. So a lot of other workers were scared of talking to the media. So that's why the director of Workers' Justice, I don't have no choice. Can you speak to the media? Can you do this? Okay, so I was here and there. So from then, nowadays, like all the time, I spoke to media and say, talk about the truth, I talk about the issues that we're facing with these apps. And as you know, that's the first rally was in the middle of the pandemic, in the October 15, 2020. But we started thinking on how to make this much bigger in April 21, it's when we made that big rally too. And that day, I spent 1 month on the streets, like a back and forth every day in my free time. The day that when we started the march, I never see that big number on my life, like a follow me, because some person said to me, hey, you're the one who make this happen. I say, I don't know. And see my back, and he said, this is like a couple thousand people follow you.
0: Following you.
3: That's like a, I don't know, it broke me, because this is the power when you have it, like a, you keep moving forward, and then you're fighting for the people. And from there, I see a lot of people that say, thank you for this. Thanks for you doing this for us.
0: And that was Gustavo Ache, who's the founder of Los Deliveristas Unidos, talking about the early days before he founded it, starting out as a delivery worker in New York City before the tips started getting stolen, and then seeing the moment when the tips started getting stolen, and then, as he said, spending time at the Workers' Justice Project, and then starting up Los Deliveristas Unidos and having these marches with thousands of people following him. And it's just inspiring to hear that story. And one of the things that I take away from that is that in the early days, the companies were able to operate without stealing tips. There was a way to, and there is a way, to operate a business without stealing from contractors. So, I mean, it's crazy to have to even say that out loud, but there is a way to conduct business without defrauding the people who are working with you. The other thing is, you might have noticed that Gustavo said the phrase, keep moving forward. That was his mantra while I was speaking with him, and you'll hear it again. In fact, we're going to go to the next clip and continue with Gustavo talking now about the results that Los Deliveristas Unidos has already notched up. He's going to be talking about their fight for minimum pay, and he also talks about a Deliverista hub near New York City's City Hall, which is this place where Deliveristas can charge their phones and have some shelter from the elements. And it's a repurposed structure that used to be an old newsstand that was no longer used and was falling into disrepair. And Gustavo took the lead, and now it's something great. So another impressive story. Let's go ahead now and listen to this clip with Gustavo. And we'll also hear from William and Gabriel from the Workers' Justice Project later on in the clip. What are you most proud of that the union has already done?
3: Passing the minimum pay. As you know, they take us to court. They bring an army of lawyers against us. I noticed that when we went to court, and I see it's just a group of workers against like 50 lawyers. They show up with boxes of paper. I don't know if they show us to like impress us.
0: Probably expensive suits,
3: yeah,
0: too.
3: And then somebody told me that they hire the most expensive lawyers in the York City. They invest a lot of money in this. This corporation, they hire like workers to come against us. Workers that who was with us come against us. So like they used a really good tactic on union busting against us. But for me, it was like a moment they say, I have to keep moving forward. I went out, sometimes workers like trying to face me, like say, why you did that? What's up? Nope, I'm not going to talk to you. I know what I'm doing, and just got to keep moving forward. But it was really hard because a lot of people making memes, crazy jokes on me. As you see, I'm a little heavy. But I was sitting home one night, I remember, and my wife said that she's crying. She said, why are you doing this? This is not good for you. I saw you, you're so tough, you're not crying. I was sitting there, I'm okay. But inside of me, I said, oh man, so what I have to do? This has to stop, or I'm gonna give up, or I'm gonna keep moving forward. But as you see, we passed through that crazy storm, and now we're here, we keep moving forward. And then.
0: And you have minimum pay.
3: Yeah, we have the minimum pay.
0: You recently launched a new Deliverista hub, yeah, by City Hall in New York City.
3: Mm-hmm. The Deliverista Hub, something that came on my mind on the middle of the pandemic, because delivery workers, we don't have nowhere to rest, nowhere to sit. And one day I remember I came from Midtown Manhattan, and then it was raining a lot. I stayed with my friends for a little bit. We was hiding in the building scaffold, and we stand there for like a half hour, and then I said to them, I got to go home. And I noticed those new stands, nobody used it. And the next day, we went to doing outreach with the director for the Working Justice, and I tell her, there's a lot of those little things nobody uses.
0: No one uses
3: and
0: the newsstands.
3: She said, you're asking too much, so relax.
0: And then people have told you that a lot.
3: She said, no, you're crazy. The city's not going to give this spot because it's running by, I don't know, maybe for, by DOT or park, and they're not easy to deal with them. But as time goes, things change, and then I hear that one later, so Chuck Schumer support your idea. So things happen when you keep moving forward and keep talking and talking.
1: I hear you. The city have a settlement with Hungry Panda because the company, when they start the minimum pay in 2023, they denied to pay the minimum pay to delivery workers. So right now they have to pay a lot of money for all those workers who was working at that time.
0: Are you hopeful about the future for delivery workers? It just seems like between Hungry Panda, Uber, DoorDash, Grubhub, there are these very powerful, very rich corporations mm-hmm. that are trying to steal from you. Mm-hmm. Do you feel like there's a bright future for delivery workers?
1: It's always a bright future if you don't surrender. 7 years ago, we don't even have nothing. Now we want a lot of things. A package of legislation who can afford delivery workers to use the bathrooms after the pandemic, because at that time, during the pandemic, we don't have anything at all. Delivery workers, they can decide if you don't want to cross bridges and tunnels. You can set up the distance before you start working. The minimum pay in December 4, 2023. The 1332 legislation who protect delivery worker for deactivation, we're still working on that. But we won last year, and it's going to be into effect, I think, next year.
2: We fought for and won fair pay for these workers in 2023. Imagine, you know, you used to make on average like $5 an hour for doing this work. And the reason we call it fair pay is that these workers receive no benefits and help from the companies they work for. They have to pay for their bikes, they have to pay for their batteries, their parking, their phones. They have no medical insurance, no insurance of any kind. So it's fair to pay them a wage that they can live on in the one of the most expensive cities in the world.
0: And that last voice was Gabriel Montero from the Workers' Justice Project. We also heard from William and also Gustavo Ache, founder of Los Deliveristas Unidos, talking about all three gentlemen talking about the results that the movement has won already, including minimum pay, and they are beginning to work on this issue of deactivations, this sudden firing by algorithm, which we're going to get to in the next clip. Before we get there, I just want to say, if you are just tuning in, you are listening to Tectonic. My name is Mark Hurst. We are about halfway through the show and halfway through the clips that I am playing of my and Todd Mazursky's visit to Los Deliveristas Unidos, which is part of the Workers' Justice Project, which is in Brooklyn, which is in New York City, if all that makes sense. And if you'd like links to those organizations and other resources, you can find them on the Tectonic website, tectonic.fm, tectonic.fm. Click into the episode for the delivery workers or Los Deliveristas Unidos, and you'll see everything there. Let's move on to the next clip, in which we're going to be talking about the immediate crisis that they are facing right now, which is the plague of deactivations. Now, let me set this up. When Todd and I showed up at the Workers' Justice Project, where Los Deliveristas Unidos is based, that particular day, there was a line out the door of delivery workers waiting to get in to ask for help. And almost all of them, I learned, were asking for the same kind of help, which is What do I do now that I've been deactivated? It wasn't just one or two delivery workers who got fired by algorithm. It was dozens of them that day. And what I heard from the staffers that I talked to is that that was one of the shorter lines they had seen recently. They had had hundreds per day of workers, delivery workers, coming and complaining that they had been deactivated without cause by these tech companies. Totally unjust and unfair. These tech companies treating these workers as disposable and using code, opaque code, to just hand out deactivations willy-nilly. And these delivery workers were worried to frantic because this was their livelihood and it had just disappeared. And the one source of help that they could get was at Los Deliveristas Unidos and the Workers' Justice Project. So let's hear about these unjust deactivations. We're going to hear from William, who we've heard from before, and a new voice. We're going to hear from Yadira Sanchez, who is the co-founder of the Workers' Justice Project. And then we're going to hear again from Gabriel Montero, giving examples of the deactivations that the workers have suffered. Here it is. When I came to the office today, I noticed a line out the door of delivery workers waiting to come in and get help.
1: Yes.
0: As you meet with them, as they come in to get help, what are some of the complaints or concerns or questions that you're hearing from them?
1: The most frequent question is deactivations.
0: Deactivations.
1: Yes. Unjust deactivations.
0: Unjust
1: actually.
0: Deactivations.
1: Yeah. I know that all those delivery corporations, they contract those scientists from Silicon Valley, and mostly the system, the robot, is who really deactivate a person, you know?
0: It's not a person who's doing it. It's a computer, an algorithm.
1: It's an algorithm. So one example is the lady that was in front of me right now, she said, "I'd caught my heart. I remember that at time I took a picture, my hair was curly, so the algorithm deactivated my account just because it said that it wasn't me."
0: Right, because the delivery workers have to check in on the app to show that it's really them, and so it uses facial recognition.
1: Facial recognition,
0: but the algorithm, in this case, as the woman told you, had a problem. The algorithm could not tell that it was the same person, just with a different hairstyle.
1: Exactly. They're using that technology, but it's not fair. I don't know. Is it something between the machine and the worker? But the company, they don't take the responsibility just to help all those people. So right now, we have thousands and thousands of workers who are deactivated by a machine, and the company, they don't invest enough money to contract a real person and take the cases one by one.
0: And so what is a worker supposed to do? Like the woman you mentioned, she took a photo of herself, like the company asked. She has a different hairstyle. She gets deactivated.
1: She got deactivated.
0: Now she has maybe no income. What is she supposed to do?
1: Exactly. There is a lot of people in the same situation, people who support their families in their countries. So we have a lot of people that pass more than 6 months, a year, waiting for get back his application, but the company, they don't respond because they have an automatic algorithm to make appeals.
0: They have an automatic algorithm to make appeals.
1: Appeals, yeah. So if you call the customer service, for example, DoorDash, they're going to say, "Oh, I'm going to send you the form." And the form is a first system that is supposedly checking a person, but it's not. It's a robot. It's a machine. Oh. So the majority of the cases of the workers who make appeals, they deny it right away, like 2 or 3 days.
0: So they have an algorithm just denying the appeals one after another.
1: Exactly. They don't have a real person. And also, those delivery corporations, they contract a third-party companies in Latin American countries, for example, Colombia, Mexico. So they just have like a guide, like a piece of paper, so they can read, "Oh, I'm so sorry to hear that you got deactivated. So this is the thing that you can do." But they don't offer enough customer service just to help people.
6: We normally have 200 or 300 people outside waiting for us to be helped. Today is what, Wednesday. You should come on Mondays and see how difficult it is actually. Like, we have double the number outside. We're happy and we're able to help the community or the workers, but we also understand that the companies need to invest a lot more in support, at least to help the workers to fix their internal issues with the company. They have to have people trained. They have to have, you know, offices open, like in real person. And being honest, you know, like, we can reactivate you because of this and this, or you need to have this and this, or offer trainings. Because in many of the cases, workers are deactivated just because don't have any experience doing deliveries. And that leads to a deactivation. For example, if a worker doesn't have a 99% rate, good average, 1%, 98 rate, can get somebody being deactivated. So if somebody does two wrong things, they get deactivated.
0: And it might not be their fault.
6: There are many different issues why workers are deactivated, things that are out of their control. For example, like, according to the limits right now, they cannot go over the speed limit of 15 miles per hour. And some of the workers are being deactivated because they take prolonged time, when in reality, the worker took 5 minutes longer or 8 minutes longer, because it happens that on that day, three or four lights were in red, and he needs to follow the law. And this person gets deactivated. 8 minutes difference from the average time that the worker should be taking to deliver something. So in a way, the company is pushing the worker to go over the limit, and he's being punished if he follows the law.
2: We've seen hundreds, if not over 1,000 workers in the past couple of weeks who have been deactivated. But I'll just step back and say the problem that we're seeing, we believe, is retaliation. Retaliation for the fact that we fought for and won fair pay for these workers in 2023. Imagine, you know, you used to make on average like $5 an hour for doing this work. And so what we saw was these app companies begin to really restrict the time that these workers have to deliver, because now the companies, rightly so, have to pay them for every minute that they're working. They no longer can try to bait workers and have them fight one against another to see in a race to the bottom who will take a delivery for the least amount of money. No, now they have to get paid a fair wage. So they have calculated, and they have their algorithms calculate to maximize their profits, what's the least amount of time we can get a worker to do this delivery. And what we find is that these are really unrealistic for these workers. And we think it serves two purposes. One is, it's deactivation is discipline. Like, it's basically the company's way of saying, if we are going to lord this over you, you know our algorithms are watching everything you're doing. If you don't comply, we're just going to fire you. Because the fact is, these workers have seen every day and experienced themselves being fired by an algorithm with no evidence provided. So they know that that is hanging over them. So we see all kinds of reasons that they get for this. For example, you may be a delivery worker and you get to a building and you're trying to make your time, and the elevator doesn't work, or it's too slow, or you're in a bizarre conversation with the customer where they're trying to tell you to come upstairs, but you're trying to meet them downstairs, and all of that gets counted against you. At the end of the day, the blame is always put on the worker. So that's a common reason that we see workers getting deactivated, is that they've been told that they're not delivering in the time that they need to be. We see workers who are, again, because to step back, you know, the route that they have to take is determined by the algorithm, the time. Sometimes there are issues on the road. This is the real world, a real world that the algorithm doesn't know, and I think, frankly, the companies don't care to know about. But we've had workers who have come across a drawbridge that's up and can't deliver in the window, and they can't make the drawbridge go down, and they have been very responsive to let customer service know, let the client know, sending photos of the drawbridge up. But sometimes what the company will say is, well, you're fraudulently trying to extend your delivery time to make more money, because now you're getting paid. You're actually getting paid for the time that you devote to this job and the time you expend your labor. So, oh, you must be fraudulently trying to extend that time to make more money. Well, that counts as a violation, and that can lead to a deactivation. These guys constantly have to re-upload their photos, their IDs. If there's any glitch in the facial recognition software, the company blames them, says they're committing fraud. That can lead to a deactivation. So there's all kinds of reasons why you can be deactivated, but at the end of the day, it's basically this form of control and fear that's loaded over these workers so that they comply with the company. We're looking at a systemic issue. We know that this is based in faulty algorithms, in algorithms that are designed to basically exploit workers. And the ones who have been caught red-handed are these companies like DoorDash and Uber Eats. I mean, they were caught red-handed by the Attorney General stealing tips from workers. And this was not a glitch in the system. This was not a couple of mistakes. This was, in the case of DoorDash, stealing tips from 60,000 workers. It was baked into their model. It was baked into the way they calculated pay, so that instead of giving workers their tips on top of their pay, their algorithms calculated the tip and then offset the pay with that, so that they were actually using tips so they didn't have to pay workers. And in the case of Uber Eats, we just had a settlement for nearly $4.5 million, again, where their algorithms are being used to deny workers their pay according to the standards that have now been set. Because the fact of the matter is, now with the protections we've gotten in place, especially last year around pay transparency, tipping transparency, we're starting to build the transparency that these workers need. But it's very hard for an individual worker to be able to detect when this is happening, when their tips are being stolen, to know, is this just like a fluke? Is this something happening just to me? But that's why it's so important we keep educating workers to know their rights under the new law. And we work very strongly with the Department of Consumer and Worker Protection, which is the main agency around enforcing that law in New York City, so that workers can then come to us if they suspect something. Because again and again, what we find is a systemic pattern where there are hundreds, if not thousands, of workers who are experiencing the same issue. And time and again, it's been borne out when we partner with the Attorney General or the Department of Consumer and Worker Protection that the people committing fraud are these companies. You know, it's funny, they rail against any regulation. They don't want enforcement of their business model. But their business model is based on constant surveillance, regulation of workers. They want to, again, make sure that the entire industry is based on how they maximize their profits without taking into consideration the fact that these are human beings moving through physical space in dangerous circumstances. And so they continue to, the clamp down every time we try to provide them with more rights. I mean, again, the entire business model basically outsources all risk and all expense onto the workers. The companies really provide nothing. And this is, they claim, the genius of their innovative model, that they've found a way to meet demand, to have just explosive growth without having to contribute anything to a labor force. And for investors on paper, I suppose this looks like, an amazing job. But for us, any business model that's based on the idea that you have to provide no protections, no dignity, no fairness for workers is not a business model that's worthy of existence.
0: They're not even providing food. I mean, these delivery companies, they're just an app with an algorithm and a bunch of surveillance.
2: Yeah, no, there's no real innovation that's been provided here other than coordinating restaurants with customers and with workers. I mean, they're not, right, as you said, they're not making the food, they're not delivering the food, they basically just figured out a way to take money off the top in these relationships. And as you and I discussed earlier, like, this is like a rent-seeking investment vehicle for people who want to make money. This is very appealing to investors, again, because the upside is there are no labor costs. You don't have to expend that much money on any actual innovation, or you just have to figure out a way to clamp down on your workers and just continue to run your algorithms.
0: I just imagine the job of some programmer inside one of these Silicon Valley companies who's being asked to write the code that's going to skim the tips off of these delivery workers. What goes through that person's mind as they're writing the code? I mean, how shameful it is for management to direct the team to write the code that's going to steal money from vulnerable workers.
2: Yeah, yeah.
0: Have you heard from the companies? Do they give some sort of excuse, or they try to make an explanation? Do they say, oh, that was a glitch? Or what's their response when they're challenged on this?
2: I personally don't know too much about the responses they've given. I know they've said things like, oh, yeah, that was an outdated model, or, you know, we've corrected that error. But again, we've just seen this too many times for us to believe that this is just a glitch. Like, another example is when we introduced the minimum pay law, several of the companies, DoorDash and Uber, I should say Grubhub, did not do this, which is good on them. But they moved the tipping option from the interface with customers. Now, these are companies that are in the business of designing interfaces. Why? Because at the end of the day, what they're most interested in doing is manipulating human behavior. So they know how their apps can manipulate human behavior. They want to keep workers vulnerable because they want to be able to churn through workers. They want to be able to fire them at any time, like they're doing to all these workers, because they want to be hire new, fresh, new batch, and they keep like a reserve army of thousands of workers who have the app but don't get hours, so they can do this. But so they took away the tipping option. They moved it to the end of the order so that, you know, you wouldn't tip anymore. That has no effect on their bottom line. It's just that they did that so that workers wouldn't get those tips. And we know that workers didn't get those tips because the Department of Consumer and Worker Protection did a study, and it resulted in $550 million in lost tips for these workers on the platforms that moved the tipping option. On the platforms that didn't move the tipping option, tipping continued the way it had always been. So we know that they're constantly doing this. They're constantly manipulating the way this works.
0: I'll observe that Uber, which is one of the companies you've mentioned, Uber started as a transportation company, and now with Uber Eats, they've got workers delivering food on their behalf.
2: Yeah.
0: So what I'm seeing is that the model of using surveillance and algorithms and worker exploitation, it's spreading.
2: Yeah.
0: And it's not going to stop at delivery workers, is it?
2: No. This is the thing that we try to communicate to people in the public, that while these delivery workers are doing a particular job, we want people to know they're kind of the canary in the coal mine for where this is all headed, because we think these companies have bigger plans in mind. I mean, I don't think they're just going to stop at delivering food. I think they're going to try to see the ways in which they can offer all kinds of services to people. And at the end of the day, again, their mission is to mine human behavior, mine human nature. I mean, we have plenty of companies in the world that are mining physical nature. I think at root, these companies are about mining human nature to see how they can manipulate behavior the same way that social media platforms have. I mean, they've completely transformed the way we behave. In New York City, you know, these app companies have completely changed our behavior around food. Now, for many people, it's a huge benefit, especially during the pandemic. It's a way of life now, but I think we all have to be cautious about what are they actually trying to get us to do? Because it's not just these workers that are being manipulated. It's really all of us in the way that we interface with these apps. And so I think, yeah, you're going to see these companies offering all kinds of personal services to people and ways in which they can infiltrate your life, monetize your behavior, monetize your actions in the world, and offer you services to support them under the guise of supporting you, but really to benefit them.
0: What would you say to someone who's thinking of ordering dinner over one of those apps? Do you support them using the apps or a certain app, or should they just go to the restaurant?
3: These apps, they're good in one part because they provide income from some people, but they have the resources to do the things the right way. So the only thing I say to consumers is be patient and generous when weather gets bad, because that's the thing we're facing. When we have like a really crazy storm, nobody wants to go out, so they just go to the phone. But as I noticed that, not everybody use these apps. They lazy, they don't want to go out, because I saw that for many times that there's a lot of people, they're not allowed to go out. Sometimes they're sick, they have some issues to stop them to go out, so they have to...
0: They have to use the app.
3: Apps, use the app, so there's a good service that we provide too with this app. So that's why we're saying we're doing an essential job in New York City.
0: There are listeners of this show who are going to think, well, what, if anything, should I do differently? Should I use one app over the other? Should I not use the apps at all and try to walk to the restaurants if I can? What would you say to listeners who are interested in doing the right thing?
2: Yeah. Again, this is a way of life in New York, and it is a job that provides employment for... there are 80,000 delivery workers in New York City. Our claim and our belief is that this can be good work, just like construction can be good work. It's not the nature of the work itself. A lot of delivery workers will tell you they are so proud to do this work, especially when they can help people in need, when they can help older people who can't leave their home, when they can bring them medicine or they can bring them water. Many of them have talked about how during the pandemic it really hit them how important this job is, why they're essential workers. So I think it's not that we want to suggest that people don't do this. What we want is these workers to be treated fairly, for their contribution to be recognized, for the companies to give them more of a voice in how this industry is run, and to acknowledge them as workers, to stop pretending that they don't work for them, because they do. I mean, the data show, we know this is a workforce that the only way these companies can meet their demands for growth and their demands for revenue and profit is to have a huge workforce. This is not a gig that people are doing on the side, at least in New York City. So what we tell people is, use these apps, but be informed about what these app companies are doing. Get connected to our campaigns, because we're constantly trying to involve the public in fighting for the rights of these workers. So we want people to get involved in that. We want to make this professional, dignified work that is fairly paid.
0: That is fairly paid. Friends, I'm just about out of time, and I hope this has helped shed a light on the experience of delivery workers and what we can do, if you choose to be a customer of these apps, what we can do, starting with paying some cash tips to these workers. Thanks to everybody at the Workers' Justice Project and Los Deliveristas Unidos for taking the time. Thanks again to Todd Mazursky for audio production. A little bit of homework. I want you to avoid Apple, abandon Amazon, forget Facebook, and whatever you do, get off.

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0: secretary resigned over the controversy caused by having a surrogate baby by a U.S. woman when surrogacy is illegal in Germany. European Union is debating a ban on imports from Israeli settlements, but member states are divided, reflecting deep disagreements over whether and how to confront Israel as it cements claims on occupied Palestinian territory. Brazilian authorities refused to grant visas to two senior U.S. officials out of concern they plan to sow doubt about the security of the country's voting systems. Washington, D.C.-based HBCU Howard University said 502 students failed to meet payment requirements by a July 10th deadline and were removed from the school's enrollment weeks before they were to move in. OpenAI banned user accounts that asked about how to make poisons and biological weapons, but it didn't alert law enforcement officials. U.S. has no federal laws requiring AI companies to either restrict or disclose queries about making weapons or formulating plans that pose a safety threat. The bot had offered step-by-step instructions before blocked. Growing testimony suggests Russian sexual violence against Ukrainian POWs and civilian prisoners has been systematic and condoned by senior Russian officials. Pollsters and GOP groups are raising alarm about an unmotivated Republican base in an election year that could be tough because of the president's low approval. U.S. Secret Service was founded in 1865 to combat counterfeiting. At the time, forged banknotes made up a third of the currency in circulation. Voice of the People Daily Bulletin presents People's News about action and issues that demand action. This is Wade Brathke, and this bulletin is brought to you thanks to Acorn International, United Labor Unions, Local 100, Social Policy Magazine, and the Affiliated Media Foundation Movement, AMFM.
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Oh, yeah, that is Miss Emmylou Harris right there from her, what album was that? That was off of that 70s studio album, the 70s studio album. That's a little Bluebird Wine for y'all. Before that was, there you go, Johnny Cash, the Arkansan Johnny Cash. And that's from the album Sings, the songs that made him famous. Chris Knight before that, my boyfriend off of his Enough Rope album, and that was the tune River Road. And Mr. Joe Ely to start out this Backroads evening with his song Roll Again, and that was off of the Best of Joe Ely. I'm Amy G, and you're listening to Backroads. I am extremely, not even just very, just extremely happy to be here and playing y'all some music on the radio. I am out of isolation. Yeah, I got the old corona, even vaccinated. Got the corona, but it wasn't as bad as it could have been. I'll tell you that. And it's because I have a feeling, I'm no scientist, but I'm feeling it's because I had my little shots. And I hope y'all do that same thing for yourselves and for everybody you love and you care about, because it would have just broke my soul and my spirit, I think, if I'd had given that to somebody that I loved and cared about. So, and it got them really sick. So I love y'all, and I'm glad to be here, and I'm happy to be here, and I hope y'all are happy I'm back. And I didn't miss much, but I missed some, and I don't like missing stuff. So I'm going to just play y'all some Mo-Mo music and shut up right now. This is one of my favorite singers, Miss Irma Thomas. Oh, she can sing a song. It don't matter what she's singing. It's going to sound good. And this is a really cool tune I used to do with a wedding band I had a long time ago in Ruston, Louisiana, I remember. And this is one of the songs we used to sing, and I hadn't heard it in so long till the other day. And I'm going to play it for y'all now. It's called Ruler of My Heart from the Irma Thomas Collection. Check it out.

Oh man, I love the end of that song. That was, you know who that was. I ain't even got to tell you who that was. That was John Prine. Pretty Good. That is a cool tune right there. Before that was Graham Nash with Better Days, Songs for Beginners. That's the name of that record. And Miss Irma Thompson. Oh, Miss Irma Thompson. Listen to me. Miss Irma Thomas. That was Ruler of My Heart. What a beautiful, beautiful, fun, funky tune right there. Y'all are listening to Backroads. I'm Amy G. I'm happy to be here. Happy to be alive. Yes, I am. Here's one of my favorite New Orleans bands right here doing an Arkansan song, doing some Glen Campbell. Yep, that's what we're doing right now. This is Wichita Lyman from the Meters. God, it's a good version. Check it out.

Oh, yeah. Now, that's my big-time boyfriend right there. That's Mr. Willie Nelson. Oh, I love him so much. I love him so much. I named a dog after him, and that was the best dog, just best dog in the land. I'll tell you what, big old hound dog. Good one. And I love Willie Nelson. I love everything about him, and that is a fantastic album. If you don't have Stardust, get it. Listen to it from beginning to end, just like Redheaded Stranger. It's that good. And that's Blue Skies, and that is All I See. Life has its little ups and downs. That's Mr. Charlie Rich, the Silver Fox from the fabulous Charlie Rich Strutton album. And that was The Meters, my New Orleans friends. That's the Wichita Lineman doing that Glenn Campbell song. Y'all are listening to Backroads, and I'm Amy G. Happy to be on the air. Happy to be around.

around and hanging out with you guys, and I appreciate all the love and support during these past couple weeks. I've been kind of a nightmare, but it's all coming around now, and it's turned around. I'm going to send this next song out to my buds in Van Buren County, all Chip and Don and all you guys up there. I know y'all love this tune, and it's our song together. This is the Howlin' Wolf of this Willie Dixon tune. Coco Taylor did a great version of it, and it's a little wang-dang doodle for y'all.

Oh, yes. I love that tune. That is Hold Your Head High. That's right. That's my theme for this evening, I guess, if I have a theme. And that was from the band The Heartless Bastards. Can I say that on the radio? Well, I just did. That's from their album called The Mountain. Before that was The Ideal, Miss Coco Taylor. I had to hear her after saying her name earlier. And, yeah. That's one of my faves. That's a voodoo woman. They call me the voodoo woman. Yep. And I know the reason why. And Miss Coco can sing it, and she is the OG voodoo woman. And Mr. Warren Zevon doing Lawyers, Guns, and Monies off of his Werewolves of London album. Off Howlin' Wolf's anthem, Wang Dang Doodle doing that Willie Dixon tune. Y'all are listening to, I'm Amy G. I'm just playing in all the concerts, having a blast. Here's the Allman Brothers. How about it? Triple No More, y'all. Well, that wasn't it. That's Joe Ely again. How about some Allman Brothers? Triple No More.

0: So, Kay, please can you tell us why you first joined the union and how you first heard about ACORN?
1: The first time I heard about it was at a Enough is Enough event. I think it was a year ago now, which was a response to the cost of living crisis. It was a night of different speakers from different trade unions. And at this point, I hadn't really been involved in any organizing and activism at all. I'd just been to some protests for the last couple of years. But then one of the speakers for ACORN was Denzel, just spoke about ACORN as if it was like finally the opportunity I've been looking for to make actual physical change. Like it was just really rallying, and just seemed like what I've been looking for in organizing.

0: confidence skills. You know, I'm sure when Denzel first joined the union, however many years ago, he probably wouldn't have got up and done that. So yeah, that's really great to see. And what has been your favourite part of Acorn since you joined?
1: Let me think. Probably, so the like second case that I was on, I came in as a general member and then started being a co-lead, I think, and we planned, it was a long case. It was, I think, I can't remember how many weeks now, but midway through it, we planned an award ceremony and outside the lettings agent. And it was a lettings agent that we'd done pickets out for the last like month and a half, so we were very familiar with them at this point. And I'd made a little sculpture. I think it was based on another housing like action organization somewhere else in the world. I think in Canada had done like World Shittest Landlord award. So influenced by that, I made a very artful award that was tinfoil. Oh no, it was like clay wrapped in tinfoil and painted gold. And we sent out an invitation to them saying, like, we'd love to award you the world's worst lettings agent 2023. And sent out to all our members. And I think we got about 30 people outside the lettings agent in suits. And got, again, Denzel actually, as well as a few other people, to storm into the office and present them with the award. And like I think the footage we've got of it is one of the staff members there taking the phone and like gently placing it outside of the office. But the award is still in there. They did accept the award. It's on a shelf somewhere.
0: I love that. I would have assumed they just threw it straight in the bin. So they're obviously proud that they're screwing over the tenants of Norwich.
1: They really could have done that, but I prefer to think that it's
0: Just sat somewhere gathering dust.
1: them to remember our time together.
0: Yeah, I love that. That's such a brilliant action. Yeah, it's great. And I guess it's worth as well, we are being broadcast all over the world. Hello to our international listenership. Not everyone is going to know much about Norwich. So it would be very useful if you could tell us a little bit about what Norwich is. Where is Norwich?
1: Yes. So we're like tucked away in the east of England, like in a little bit that sticks out. So we're quite far out the way. It's quite rural. There's a lot of agriculture around us. I think it used to be really good for trading because like in port, it's quite near a lot of port towns. It's got two big universities, so there's quite a lot of like students. It feels more like a town than a city, really, which I really like about it. My favorite thing about it is that it's got a lot of like deep social history. So one of my favorite facts is that it had the Argyle Street squat, which was like a 60 house squat that was active from the late 70s to the early 80s. That started off as just this little this housing action group that would meet in a community cafe and bookshop, and then it grew. And they found this row of houses on Argyle Street, which was set to be, was it, demolished because it's built on chalk. Like everywhere in Norwich is built on chalk. We have a lot of sinkholes. So they just moved in, occupied it, and set up like a cooperative where they were sharing instruments, they were sharing tools, they had connections to get electronics really cheaply as long as you belong to that squat. I think at one point they got a deal with the city council to pay £1 a week as a kind of tax just to keep it going. That's just one of my favorite kind of examples of a really direct action and the community kind of serving themselves. And then even now, there's loads of different examples of organizing. Like there's little grassroots soup kitchens that serve people experiencing homelessness. There's more recently been a campaign to defend Wensum Lodge, which is like this really, it's a Norwich is really old. I think that's important. Wensum Lodge is decades and decades old education adult learning center. And it's also got Jernet's Bar, which is, I think, one of the oldest settlements in England. And they're defending that against the county council, who were trying to sell it on for property. But then more recently, examples of kind of organizing and mobilizing. We've had rallies

0: outside of City Hall for Palestine for the last month or so, every weekend. Like, it's kept on going. So it's just really active, I think, organizing.
1: Yeah, that's great. And for what is a relatively small place as well, right, compared to, you know, cities like London and Sheffield, where we've been organizing for a long time. So that's really great. I'm getting like flashes of my history lessons in school. I feel like there's quite a wider history of like rebellion and revolt in Norfolk as well.
0: Cats Rebellion.
1: Cats Rebellion, yeah. I like wrote some coursework on that at some point at school.
0: That's so cool. Yeah, it's got so many bits of history. Like, I keep finding out stuff. Cats Rebellion was, I'm going to forget it now, but I've heard it loads of times. It was a rebellion against landowning, and I think efforts to privatize land. So a lot of workers, but also like quite like high society people marched from Kets to Norwich, and I think they killed like the councillor. Someone was killed. There was a casualty. So that was Kets Hill in kind of remembrance. And then there's another bit of history is there's St. Julian's Church, which was home to the first, I'm going to be skewed if this isn't right, but like a woman who was one of the first people in England to produce writing, I think. She's called Julian. And she had like, she lived in that church basically and was seen as kind of a, like a visionary. Like she had visions and things like that. So she's still kind of honored there. There's just so many little bits of history.
1: Yeah, that's really cool. Well, you're standing on the shoulders of giants in Acorn Norwich, so that's good to know. Long old history of working class rebellion. Cool, well, talking of that, we've just had a very long meeting, haven't we, planning out the next steps in one of our cases, defending one of our members in Norwich. So in Norwich, you guys recently resisted an eviction, which is basically where all of our members physically stand in front of a house, stopping another one of our members getting thrown out by the bailiffs. So yeah, do you want to just tell us a little bit about what that was like and what happened and what's going on with Ahmad's case at the moment?
0: Yes, so I'll start with the kind of details of Ahmad's case. So Ahmad was referred to us through a local law project because he's been involved in a case against the city council for the last 3 years, where kind of the agreement of his tenancy changed. His ex-wife left the property with the children, which meant that a three-bed house was now occupied by one person. But then in the last year, both of his sons have moved back in, I think as of June. So now there's three people living in the house again, but the city council has still been pushing to evict him. He's talked to solicitors, he's talked to the law project, he's talked to shelter. It's been going for a long time, but they are just refusing to kind of communicate with him. So when he came to us, he was waiting. He just had a second appeal, which had failed, and he was waiting to hear of his eviction date. So I think from the point that he joined Acorn or like first contacted us to the eviction, we had about 5 weeks. And probably about 2 weeks notice of the eviction date. So this is also like when we're having our new committee turnover. So I've just become member defense coordinator. So the first step was kind of to get our heads around the case because we never targeted someone in city council before in a member defense case. So we had to learn the kind of hierarchy and bureaucracy of the council to understand who our targets would even be, as well as what is in their power. We first kind of opened up communications with Simon Self, who was Ahmad's housing officer. And received no response, then got to work kind of organizing the eviction resistance itself. Luckily, we'd done a couple training sessions throughout the last year, so I felt really confident in what the day itself would look like and what needs to be done in the run-up to an eviction resistance, which is really helpful. So the case leader of the team started planning the action and reaching out to members who would be great, like in some of the key roles, like the liaisons. And then once we got the dates, we had to kind of wrangle everyone together. Luckily, the next monthly meeting that was scheduled happened to fall the night before the eviction date, which is really handy. So we set that as kind of the training night. We did door knocking with the membership. letting his neighbors know that this is going to be happening and kind of rallying up support for him, inviting them to that training session. We let everyone know on social media, inviting everyone to the training session and the day. And then we did the training that night and kind of filled up any vacant roles that we hadn't managed to fill. So it all came together really quick. I think that meeting was probably the highest attendance we'd ever had at a monthly meeting. As well as that, the comms team got to work contacting press. So we had two articles just before the eviction in two different papers, and then another two after the eviction. And it really kind of applied pressure and shed light on the council with their planning. In that time, Imad got no support from his housing officer, Sam himself. He was meant to contact him and ring him with guidance on what to do. Just absolutely nothing. Imad was kind of left by himself. And then on the day itself, I was feeling pretty good. I felt like we had done everything in our power to make sure it was going to be resisted successfully. I'd been prepped to be bailiff liaison. And because I was so confident that everyone else would do their roles, I felt ready for it. We got over 30 people showing up, some of his neighbors, some new members, some like older members. Everyone was there. We got there for 9 a.m. That was about an hour and a half before the bailiffs were slated to arrive. Then Imad's caseworker at shelter called him around 10, saying that asking if he knew that the council had called off the eviction. He did not. He had received no word from the council at all. Then our target liaison called the council to check if it was going ahead, and he was told, yeah, the eviction order is still active, it's happening, so we kind of stayed in position. We were doing drills, we've made sure our scouts were still like on the lookout for anyone that could be looking like a bailiff or police. And then police arrived about 10:30, and they were managed really well by the police liaison. They shook hands, drove off 10 minutes later. And the liaison informed us that the police would be advising the council not to go ahead with the eviction, as there were so many of us that they didn't have the resources to handle any escalation. And then about an hour later, the target liaison was finally able to get through to the council after being put on hold for 20 minutes, where they confirmed that the eviction would not be taking place, apparently due to bailiff shortage, which worked out very well for us. So then we were all able to go home around, I think, 2:00. And Imad was kept in his home.
1: Amazing. And how did you feel once you knew that he wasn't getting evicted?
0: At the time, I was still so, like, on my guard. I couldn't relax the rest of the day. I was like, they're going to come back. This is a lie. This is a ruse, a prank. Like, I was really ready for that to be the case. But the next day, it sunk in. Like, no, they saw all the pressure in the press. They saw that there were so many of us. They were advised by the police for it to not happen. Like, it's done. Like, he would have been evicted if not for all of our efforts. It was, yeah, amazing. It was probably, that's probably my best moment actually in the union. Maybe not the award ceremony, that's second.
1: Yeah, definitely. I mean, it's absolutely something you should be really proud of. He did an absolutely amazing job pulling that off, mobilizing everyone. Some great pictures of everyone looking happy in front of the house.
0: Yeah, very cool.
1: Yeah,
0: very cool. Cares, but we're very happy.
1: Cool. Well, yeah, let's have a chat about what's happening next. Obviously, like I said, we've just come off a bit of a action planning discussion meeting. So, yeah, the eviction, that was resisted a few weeks ago. So, yeah, what's happened since and what are we planning on doing going forward?
0: So since then, we've tried to get in touch with anyone from the council, specifically Simon Self or Simon Self's boss, which is Jo Sayer. She's the housing team leader for the council. In that time, the council opted to take this to High Court. So we've got a hearing for that on the 6th, which will be this week in a couple of days' time. If it goes ahead with High Court bailiffs, it will give way less notice. We don't really know what to expect with the bailiffs. So we're putting all our attention now on stopping this from escalating to High Court. We'll be there at the hearing on Wednesday in hopes of making any contact with Simon Self. Since then, we have heard from Jo Sayer, but she's sticking to her guns, claiming that the court has ruled for the eviction. There's nothing that can be done to change this. This is just out of her hands. And apart from that, we have also started talking or emailing Beth Jones, who is the deputy head of the council. She's also the councillor for his ward. She has not responded. So seeing as she is the housing and community safety head, I believe, at the city council, this really feels like something that would be great to have her opinion on, see if she is willing for this to go ahead. So this week, since we've had no further contact from her, we'll all be calling her on Wednesday, the same day as the hearing, to get her kind of take on this and to see if she'll be giving us any support. After that, we'll really be trying to apply pressure to her. Today we went to the city council with Ahmad as a kind of last bid to speak to anyone from the council ahead of the hearing. We were met with one security officer. It is a bleak, dystopian kind of look. And we're told that we had no appointment with Joe, so we would not be speaking to her. Just as we were leaving, you and the target liaison managed to catch someone from the housing team come down and saw someone in a lanyard speaking to security. And as he entered back in the building, overheard her saying, like, oh, thanks for dealing with that situation. Kind of went up to her like, oh, great, you're exactly who we're meaning to speak to. He was met with the same, like, this isn't her responsibility. This isn't her job. There's nothing that can be done. He hasn't even made an appointment. So he asked, can we make an appointment? And she said, no, I'm not the person to speak to about appointments. Which was more of the same, essentially. She covered her lanyard as soon as Ewan approached, so there's no way of knowing who that was, but assuming it was housing team. So, the next step is really to speak to Joe Sayer's boss, which will be Beth Jones, as the city council have shown no interest in making this any easier on Ahmad. So our demands really going forward is to stop this eviction from going ahead, stop this escalating to high court. We'd also like to have some kind of some plan where Ahmad is not made homeless. That is also kind of the bottom line, is that he is disabled, he has children. Being made homeless will be completely detrimental to his health. It'll be something that's completely preventable, completely unnecessary. So we want any kind of plan where either he stays in his home, or if he is to be moved, to make way for, as Jose has put it, to give space for families, even though he is a family currently using his property, we at least want to make sure that he is supported appropriately, and given, not given a temporary housing, anything like that, just given a house that meets his accessibility needs and the needs of a three-person family, really.
1: Yeah, absolutely. And as well, some context for listeners that aren't in the UK. Ahmad, who's our member who's being evicted, his landlord isn't a private landlord, so no interest in making profit. We're talking here about our local authority. So, you know, the body that we pay money to, as council taxpayers, who is supposedly responsible for providing key services for people in a given area, in this case, Norwich. So Ahmad is being evicted by the council. And, you know, we often come up against private landlords that are interested in nothing more than making money, and we kind of come to expect this sort of behaviour, where they'd rather see, you know, disabled members, members with families, kids out on the street so that they can make more money. You know, naively or not, we should be able to expect more from our councils that are paid to provide services for us, paid to provide housing. They absolutely do not seem to care at all that they're about to throw our member out onto the street. And beyond that, have just refused to engage with us, right? Beyond telling us that this is what's happening and it's legal and there's nothing we can do about it.
0: Yes. When the email we did get from Jo Sayer, she addressed each of our points, basically saying that this is none of her business. The court has made up its mind. This is legal. This is an entirely legal eviction. Just signed it with hope that clarifies everything for you. So there's just absolutely no room for discussion. It's been quite shocking for me, seeing this is our first case dealing with the city council, just how kind of abandoned Ahmad is, like how there is no recourse for this. There's nothing that he can do beyond accept eviction in terms of the city council. So yeah, it's really just been the power of a lot of people demanding better from the council that's meant to serve us.
1: Yeah, absolutely. And it's worth saying as well, you know, we contacted Beth Jones, who is elected and is in charge of community safety, right? Is in her job title. I mean, I don't know about UK, but I'm not entirely sure what's safe about evicting Imad with nowhere else to go onto the streets and his kids.
0: Exactly.
1: But we contacted her to talk about this weeks and weeks ago before the first eviction attempt with the county court bailiffs, yeah. And she's not responded. She's responded about something else that's also important, yeah. But definitely less urgent, but has simply not even acknowledged that we've asked for her help in trying to stop Imad being evicted.
0: Yeah, she didn't think that deserved really an acknowledgement. Was happy to work with us on the case of landlords and something that would serve her career, something that she's already publicly shown an interest in developing. But when it came to the safety of one of our members and her constituent, no, nothing. Just thought that could be kind of brushed off.
1: Yeah.
0: Isn't acceptable.
1: Yeah, it's disgusting. Well, we're not going to let her get away with it. And it's worth saying as well for our listeners outside the country or even in the UK, to be honest, because most of us are lucky enough not to have to encounter bailiffs or high court bailiffs. But what the council are actually trying to do is not only evict Imad, but now use a force of, I mean, what one of my colleagues described as essentially like paramilitary, right? They're allowed to like use dogs and tasers. So for high court bailiffs, they're basically empowered by the law to be able to use force and violence. And we could end up in a situation where high court bailiffs are aggressively and violently removing our member who's vulnerable, yeah. from their house. And yeah, we absolutely should not be living in a country where that is acceptable or possible even.
0: Yeah, that should not even be a possibility that a disabled man could be facing being dragged out of his home after living there for 13 years with both of his children. I think one is 13, there to witness it. It just shouldn't be happening on her watch.
1: Yeah, well, not on our watch, that's for sure. So, Beth Jones, watch out. And on that note, we'll call it a day because we've both got a list of things we need to do to stop Imad getting evicted and keep the pressure up. So, yeah, thanks, Kay, very much for your time.
0: Thanks, it's been talking to me.
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1: This is WAMFLP New Orleans. From the CBD to Chalmette, from the river to the lake, we're downtown, not uptown, but we're the voice of the people for all of New Orleans.
2: Don't you hear that alarm clock? Get on out of that bed and wash your simple head. Can't you hear that alarm clock? I said, get out of that bed and get prepared to

I mean, what a bloody lineup to try and follow, eh? I would be lying if I said I wasn't bricking it right now. Honestly, I found out I was speaking at like 10 a.m. yesterday, so bear with me. It is amazing, obviously, to be here as a spokesperson for Living Rent, which is Scotland's tenants' union. But it's also mad because I was born and raised 10 minutes down the road in Walton. thank you. But I've lived up in Glasgow for over a decade now. And as you'll know, Glasgow and Liverpool, they are very similar cities. And not least for their shared sense of working class community resistance, right? And in every single city UK-wide where we've got proud working class people living, we are building unions. We are organising. We are creating the means to defend our own communities. And honestly, let me tell you, it is so bloody hard. But that is why it's so incredible to see all of you here tonight, because we desperately need it. Now, I'm sure that many of you will share my experience of growing up in shithousing. Like, I remember going to bed in the winter wearing my coat, you know, when we couldn't afford to put the heating on. And we've got more of that coming up now. I remember living in a mouldy council build, two up, two down, with six kids. I remember taking my A-level exams while living in a

very willingly sold off council homes and refused to build more. A state which fails to see housing as a basic fucking human right. Affordable, broken, mouldy, damp, inhumane housing. It is the backdrop to the lives of far too many. There'll be people in this room that feel that, right? And at the end of the day, that is just not accidental. People are profiting from our right to a bloody home. If it was any other dynamic, the country would call it out for what it is. It's fucking parasitic. But of course, our government won't change a thing, will it? A fifth of MPs and a quarter of Tory voters are landlords. Does that surprise you? Absolutely not. Their interests are tied into ensuring that we will not have the energy or the time to fight back. But let me tell you, we bloody are. We are fighting back. Living Rent, Scotland's tenants union, and thousands of community and tenant union members all across the UK, we are showing what happens when we take power back. In Scotland, just this month, you will have seen, I'll hold for a round of applause on this one, through tireless community organising, we at Living Rent pushed the government into introducing a rent freeze for every single tenant in Scotland. That's not all, you know. Last year, we pushed the Scottish Government into promising to deliver rent controls. Now, rent controls used to be seen as some bygone concept, right? We brought them back into the political conversation bit by bit. And I say this from lived experience. That was done on the doors. That was at street stalls. It was through conversations with our neighbours. Because every single day, our union members show up at doors to stop evictions. We stand outside letting agents to demand repairs. And we organise to defend our communities. Now, rent controls aside, holiday let clampdowns, eviction bans, yeah, we've done all right. These changes happen not through consolation nor compromise, but by the demands of our union members. Political parties have finally started to understand that if they want to speak to the majority of their constituency, they've got to bloody tackle the housing crisis. We will not tolerate exploitation, and it is finally time that they bloody heard that. But we're obviously not stopping here. During a cost of living crisis, we are not stopping and we are not giving up. We need community and tenant groups to work alongside trade unions to fight back. As trade unions hold the fight in the workplaces, we need tenants and community unions to pick up the fight back home. We built this country. It belongs to us. And we need to take it back. Please, I implore you, join your local tenants union. Join Living Rent. Join Acorn. Join London Renters Union. Join CATU. Speak to your neighbours. Have faith in the power of the working class and resist. Thank you.

0: Now, I'm an organiser, so I don't normally speak at rallies, and I bloody hate nothing less than when someone stands on stage and they're like, hey, let's do a call and response. But I'm going to make the lot of you do it right now, right? You'll be familiar with this one, and I want you to repeat after me. You have to, because I'm shitting myself. Right? It is our duty to fight for freedom.
1: It is our duty to win.
0: We must love and care for each other. We have nothing to lose but our chains. Thank you.
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1: Well, here we are on Chewing the Yak on WAMF FM 90.3 in New Orleans. And we're delighted to have my dear friend, Polly Waring, come on and talk about this great project that she is almost like a life's work at this point, I would say. It's been going on for a while.
2: Since 1979, at least 79.
1: And I say my dear friend because she is my dear friend because she's such a wonderful and terrific, beautiful spirit. So I'm so
2: Thank
1: glad
2: you.
1: That you're here.
2: Thank you.
1: Well, listen, it started out, as far as I can tell, as piano players rarely ever play together.
2: Yep. That was the genesis.
1: That was the documentary by your husband, ex-husband, Stevenson Palfy.
2: Right.
1: And that was in 1982. Is that
2: yeah,
1: right?
2: Yeah, that's when it was released.
1: Released, yeah. Well, yeah. Well, I'll tell you, and now you've expanded it. You have a relatively new product here called Fess Up, and it has a feature-length interview with Professor Longhair, which is like 95
2: right.
1: minutes.
2: Right.
1: And
2: it was really...
1: It's a two-CD set, basically. Is that two or three? Two?
2: Two, okay. Yeah.
1: And so
2: one is the original documentary, Piano Players Rarely Ever Play Together.
1: Right.
2: Which is a documentary about three generations of New Orleans piano players who influenced each other's music.
1: And those three piano players are?
2: The oldest was... Toots Washington, who started out playing in the honky-tonks and the barrel houses and the prostitute houses. And the next was Professor Longhair, or Fess to his friends. And he used to hang out when he could.

0: you know, Alan, I didn't know Alan too well. I had met him a couple of times, and he, one thing about him is he was a, you know, he was a gentleman, seemed like, and mm-hmm. Decorum was important to him, and I was just struck by, because he was such a big star himself,
1: right?
0: Especially at that point, that he did show that deference of the student basically to two people that he admired. So that was kind of a cool thing about the documentary, right, to me. And it was the title itself says "Piano Players Rarely Ever Play Together." So I guess there was kind of a at some point there was kind of a rivalry or something like that between Toots and Professor Long.
1: Actually,
0: here.
1: There wasn't.
0: No.
1: That was taken from a line that Alan said during the filming, and he said piano players rarely ever play together because there are rarely more than
0: one piano
1: in one place.
0: Yeah.
1: Of course, now a lot of people do it.
0: Well, that's my beef with the piano. It's too big.
1: Yeah.
0: If it was just a little bit smaller, I would be okay with that.
1: Okay. Easier to move.
0: Yeah. But yeah. So that I guess that makes perfect sense that there is really, you know, usually there's only one piano in a place.
1: Right.
0: Yeah. So that would make it difficult.
1: Although for this, there was a rehearsal that was planned. And there was going to be, during Stevenson's plan for the documentary was to interview each one individually and at their pianos and have conversations with them and talk about their style of playing and how they were affected and influenced by the other two. And then they were going to all play together in a concert at Tipitina's, but Fest died right before that was supposed to be. About 2 days before, And
0: so it ended up being a tribute.
1: So the two of them ended up having the concert anyway as a
0: tribute to Fest.
1: A tribute, yeah.
0: And also there's footage of his funeral also.
1: Right, yeah, there was. There is.
0: With the blessing of his family,
1: mm-hmm.
0: which, and of course, that is a, you know, that's a real part of New Orleans culture is that kind of a send-off.
1: Yeah, I had never been to a musical wake before,
0: uh-huh.
1: And it was something.
0: Yeah,
1: it was great.
0: Yeah. Well, you've expanded it now, and you have mm-hmm. this new product. It's like a little booklet, and it has two CDs, and it's called Fess Up. Like I think I said that at the beginning.
1: Right, and the reason we chose Fess was because. In December will be his 100th birthday, his centennial. And so we wanted to have this out of respect for him. There's a Stevenson's editor. Stevenson had also started a documentary on Alan Toussaint, and he died before he finished that, and so he left it to his editor in his will, and his editor is finishing that. I think he may have finished it already. So there's already a good documentary about Alan, and there's so little about Toots. He didn't have much family, and I think he only has one record, although he did play with, I can't remember the musician's name, but... he used to play with him.
0: Well, you know, you might want to get Fox News and CNN to, like, do the Toots, you know, documentary. They could just make it up. They could get together and divide by two. But that's too bad that there's not much, you know, that's one of the things about art. You know, if you don't get some kind of a record of it, it dissipates into the wind.
1: Right.
0: So this is really an important document that, you know, mm-hmm. Stevenson and you and others have put together. And
1: right. We had a good team.
0: It's especially, I mean, if you're really into New Orleans music, or just music in general, I mean, it's really fascinating and really well done.
1: Mm-hmm.
0: And if you're looking for a gift for a friend of yours or a loved one who is really into music, I think this is really a terrific gift.
1: Right.
0: So we can't say any prices on our station, but you can tell us how to get it.
1: Yes. You can go to Louisiana Music Factory either online, or if you live here, you can go down there. Or you

0: can go to their storefront on Amazon. 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So it's best to just go to their website, which is Louisiana. Just type in Louisiana Music Factory.
1: Okay. Well, listen, I know that you were there pretty much every step of the way in one way or another with this. So how difficult was it to get them to agree to do this?
0: Not at all.
1: No.
0: I think he was anxious to, because he had just recorded his first real album, not real album, but his best album, right before he died. In fact, it came out right after he died, Crawfish Fiesta. And
1: talk about Alan. You talk about Alan now?
0: No, I'm talking
1: about
0: Fest.
1: Okay,
0: yeah.
1: I'm sorry, go ahead.
0: But that's right, all of them have died at this point.
1: Right. So we're talking about Fest now. I just wanted to make that clear in my mind. I'm sure everybody else knew, but I didn't.
0: We had about 3 hours footage of each musician, like I said, sitting at the piano and talking about their lives. And so we culled the 3 hours from Fest down to about 96 minutes. And it's basically an autobiography of his life. There's some unbelievable stuff. He grew up in the 20s. Let's see, when was he born?
1: Well, it had to be 1918 if he's going to be 100.
0: Right. Yeah, 1918.
1: Yeah. Orleans Parish Schools, baby. I can add like a whiz. They used to call it arithmetic.
0: I'm from Mississippi, so that tells you something.
1: They used to call it arithmetic. Oh, you're a smart girl.
0: I moved away. I was smart. But anyway, he took that 3 hours, and or we did, and called it into that
1: 95 minutes.
0: Yeah.
1: That's what it says on the back.
0: On the second DVD. And it really is something.
1: I bet that is.
0: But
1: I
0: it's in
1: seen
0: a
1: that.
0: Book. It's in a book form.
1: It is.
0: I call it a digibook.
1: Right.
0: And
1: you
0: we
1: have pictures.
0: Tried to find as many unpublished
1: photos.
0: Pictures as we could, yeah, because there's so many that have already been seen of Fest.
1: Right, yeah, it's very nice. I have one in my hand right now, and it's very nice, and it's text and photos along with your...
0: And we have three great essays by, one of the writers is from San Francisco, a musician from San Francisco. His name is Johnny Harper. And he's so funny. When he talks, he has his own vocabulary, and it's hard for people to know exactly what he's talking about. And so we've got
1: an interpreter.
0: Yeah, we've got a...
1: for the educationally impaired.
0: Yeah.
1: Those who actually can speak English. Okay, no. If you're speaking a different language that doesn't exist, except
0: well,
1: in your own mind.
0: Each subject is explained.
1: It's kind of like Dr. John sometimes when he says something, he makes up words.
0: It's a glossary.
1: Oh, okay.
0: And that was written by Michael Oliver Goodwin. He also used to be from San Francisco, but he now resides in New Orleans. Yeah, they make him leave.
1: Or maybe we entice him to come, I should say.
0: Right.
1: You never know.
0: And and there's also a wonderful review that Michael Oliver Goodwin wrote when he came down for Fess's funeral, which is also great. And let me see.
1: What we're gonna do right now is we're gonna do a little excerpt from the DVDs,
0: yeah, great.
1: Either music or words. I'm not sure what we're gonna go to, but we'll go through that right now. We'll come back in a second.
0: Okay.
1: Let me know when you're ready, and we'll come back.
0: Okay. Bruce Rayburn was head of the Hogan Jazz Archives.
1: Right.
0: Okay.
1: Yeah. You ready?
0: Yeah.
1: Okay. Well, that was a little bit of an excerpt from the Fess Up, basically, the feature-length interview with Professor Longhair and also Piano Players Barely Ever Play Together, which is a documentary of the three players, Toots Washington, Alan Toussaint, and Professor Longhair playing together. And we're here with Polly Waring, the one of the producers of this particularly beautiful piece of art here, of film and text and photos, called Fess Up, which you can get at the Louisiana Music Factory. And before we left, you were talking about some of the writers that wrote the booklet.
0: Right. There was another writer, Bruce Rayburn.
1: Oh, yeah.
0: Who used to work at the
1: jazz historian.
0: Yeah, he was head of the jazz, Hogan Jazz Archives at Tulane University. And he just recently retired and moved to Oregon. So we were really pleased that he was able to write a beautiful.
1: Right. There's no email
0: essay
1: in Oregon, so he couldn't send anything from there. I've been there before. I'm telling you, it's a terrible place. Okay, no, actually, it's a nice place. It's green. It's very green. It's very beautiful.
0: Oh, it is.
1: So you get out there and you just walk through the woods.
0: It ain't New Orleans.
1: And you play gin rummy with beavers. So, well, listen now. This has been, man. Okay, 1982 is when the Piano Players first came out, to really great reviews.
0: Yeah.
1: And I wanted to ask you about Alan's documentary, because I know that was in the works, and I never know what happened to it. So you think it's almost finished?
0: I know it is, yeah.
1: Okay. So when do you think that'll be coming out?
0: I'm going to look for Russia soon. He's like Stevenson. Stevenson took forever to finish a piece.
1: She's talking about the original director, Stevenson Palfy, her ex-husband, who was the auteur, the filmmaker of Piano Players rarely ever play together. And he was working on a documentary about Alan Toussaint, and which lasted for, how long did that, since from beginning to end, was that?
0: Well, he had already recorded, interviews with the Pointer Sisters and just about everybody that sang any of Alan's songs. And he was going to be recording other artists when he died. And so I know that Aaron Walker, who took over the documentary, had a few more interviews, and he's finished with it now. I'm looking forward to seeing it.
1: So you really haven't seen, so you don't really know how it's going to come out?
0: No.
1: Oh, so you must be very anticipatory of that.
0: Right.
1: Well, great. Well, that'll probably be out for next Christmas. Or something like that.
0: Probably.
1: Yeah, since Christmas is fastly approaching.
0: Well, so what we've been doing is going from one city to the other, showing it, and it's gotten great response. We've gotten great response.
1: The Piano Players one?
0: No.
1: But the Toussaint.
0: Most people are familiar with Piano Players. Now, well, yes, we do play like a double feature if people want to watch.
1: But you've been playing the Fess thing, or?
0: Yeah,
1: okay.
0: We do that. Because
1: the other thing's not finished yet.
0: Yeah, and there's hardly ever been any interviews with Fess. I think there was one back in the early 70s, but he was pretty sickly at that time. He didn't really get a second wind until Allison Miner and Quint Davis found him and had him at the first Jazz Fest. Actually, George Ween heard his Mardi Gras song on the radio and wanted to know who that was, and Quint didn't know. And so George Ween said, well, I'll find him. I love him. He's great. He's different. Find him. So they went looking for him. They did their gumshoe work and found him working at the One Stop Record Shop, sweeping floors and doing odd jobs. And once they asked him if he would be involved, all of a sudden all of his aches and pains just sort of went away, and he got much better. He had been pretty sick.
1: Well, that's a good story.
0: Yeah, and he had a great several years with Alan, with Quint and Allison. And he died very unexpectedly in his sleep.
1: How old was he when he died?
0: He died in 1980.
1: Okay, so that would be 20, 38,
0: don't
1: 72.
0: Do that.
1: No, he'll be 72.
0: Okay.
1: Yeah, I'm trying to figure it out.
0: Oh, wait, no, he was 68. Somehow.
1: Okay, well, he was 68. Doesn't matter to him now.
0: No, it doesn't. But I was thinking, wow, he was really young. Because
1: yeah,
0: I'm 68.
1: Especially if you're 69, yeah.
0: Well, I'm 68, and I think yeah. I'm younger than that.
1: Yeah.
0: I feel younger than that.
1: Yeah, you. Well, actually, you are older than death.
0: I mean,
1: you're still alive, so.
0: Right.
1: So, well, that's a. I mean, it's too bad that they had to discover him, because that meant that he was just kind of like not really performing evidently too much. But it's good that he was discovered.
0: No, and he said he didn't blame it on the record companies, because some of the record companies had come down here and recorded him and said, you know, you've got to give us this much money so we can send it out to L.A. and have it whatever. And he'd never hear from them again.
1: Yeah.
0: But
1: he didn't blame them.
0: No, he said he didn't blame him because he didn't tour. He didn't want to tour.
1: I see.
0: His wife was sick most of the time, and he wanted to be closer to home. He did do several. He went to England and for a birthday party for Paul McCartney. He did go to England. He did a European tour. But he did a birthday party for Paul McCartney on the Queen Mary, and I think there's an album. There is an album of that party.
1: Okay. And you said Toots didn't have too many recordings at all.
0: No.
1: So his work on this.
0: Oh, Smiley Lewis was the man he used to play with a lot.
1: Okay. Well, you know, I know you knew Alan pretty well. What was his feelings about the film, if any? I mean, was he pleased
0: or
1: not pleased?
0: Well, it's interesting. When Stevenson and I took it over to his house the night that it had been finished and it was ready to show. And actually, he was one of the first people we showed it to, so we didn't know what to expect. And he didn't say a whole lot, but we could tell that he really liked it. He didn't say a whole lot because he's very...
1: He's kind of quiet. Huh?
0: Quiet,
1: yeah.
0: And... humble, and but he did like it.
1: Well, you know, he must have liked it well enough if he decided to let Stevenson do another one about him.
0: Right.
1: So
0: yeah.
1: I would guess that was kind of a stupid question, but I'm kind of a stupid guy, so that's okay. And I mean, it's consumed a lot of your time, hasn't it?
0: A lot.
1: And energy as well.
0: Right.
1: So
0: my daughter died 2 years ago, and I needed something to take my mind off of that and get busy. So that's about the time we started doing this. We had a benefactor who lives in Spain who gave us some seed money, and really helped. Without him, it wouldn't have been done.
1: Okay, well, that's good that it was done, yeah. It seems like an incredibly worthwhile endeavor, and I think that a lot of people will be interested in it. Again.
0: Well, I hope so. It does make a very unique gift if anybody in your family or your friends enjoy music, especially piano.
1: For those of you who are watching this on radio, it's a little booklet with a picture of Professor Longhair on the cover, smiling. And it's called Fess Up. It's two CDs.
0: DVDs.
1: I'm sorry, DVDs, pardon me. DVDs. And... So little difference between a C and a D. They're right next to each other in the alphabet, but it means so much. DVD. We have a 95-minute DVD of a feature-length interview with Henry Rowland Byrd, a.k.a. Professor Longhair, which is pretty unusual, like as Polly has told us. But you also have the 76-minute documentary Piano Players Rarely Ever Play Together with Professor Longhair, Toots Washington, and Alan Toussaint Pratt. And that the meat of it, of course, to me, was the rehearsal, because it finally came together.
0: Right.
1: Where they
0: well,
1: had
0: that was
1: all
0: the only time the three of them played.
1: Right, it was the only time, and they got together for that rehearsal. And you have the rehearsal here chronicled, where you can see it with the three pianos together. So it's pretty cool.
0: Mm-hmm.
1: And if you're really a piano aficionado, this is really right up your alley. Believe me, it's well done. It's critically acclaimed. And it's packaged very well.
0: Yes, I'd like to mention, too, our website, because you can read a lot of the reviews. I'm proud of the reviews that we've gotten from it.
1: Well, sure, well, go ahead and give us the website.
0: The website is Fess Up at PalfeyFilms.com. And if you go to our Facebook page and like us, that would be quite something. I would appreciate it.
1: Okay, so that's Fess Up at Palfy Films. Mm-hmm. Is that right?
0: Fess Up at PalfeyFilms.com.
1: And Palfy is P-A-L-F-I. P-A-L-F-I for all of those out there who need to have spelling. Well, Polly, I really appreciate you coming.
0: Thank you for inviting me.
1: It's my pleasure.
0: Enjoyed being here.
1: My pleasure, and we're gonna play a little bit of the interview with your permission to end the show.
0: Oh, yeah, please do.
1: And also some of the music as well that's on the piano players rarely ever play together. Again, the package is called Fess Up, and you can get it at Louisiana Music Factory. It's probably the best way for you to get it locally. And I don't think they listen to us anymore in Denmark, so probably the people who listen to it probably all local since. I thank you for coming, Polly.
0: You're very welcome.
1: And I'll let the content speak for us the rest of the way.
0: All right.
1: And I'll come in at the end and give another plug to one about the Louisiana Music Factory and the names and what it is, okay?
0: Great. Thank you.
1: Thank you. Well, now we're going to listen to a little excerpt from the interview with Professor Longhair from the 2-DVD set, Fess Up, that you could get at Louisiana Music Factory. And now we're going to listen to a little something off one of the other DVDs from Fess Up, and this is from Piano Players Never Play Together. This will be some music from Alan Toussaint, Goods Washington, and Professor Longhair playing together.
2: So you weren't born here, right? You were born here.
3: I was born in Brother Lucy's. And my mother brought me here when I was around about 2 months old. And I've been here ever since.
2: Now, your mother was a musician, right?
3: Right.
2: What did she play? She played a bunch of things, right?
3: Well, my mother taught me practically everything that I do and I know now, you know? And some of the things now, I mean, you all wouldn't know anything about, but I don't do them anymore. And that's playing drums, dancing, playing a guitar, harmonica, ukulele.
2: Yeah, she played all that?
3: Juice harp. My mother played anything she picked up.
2: Okay, yeah. Now, it's in something I read, you said your mother played sideshows.
3: It's like minister shows. You ever seen Amos and Anthony and them when they're vaudeville and they put this... what's the name of this comedian? It's a white comedian. He sings a lot of black songs. It was way back now.
2: About Al Joseph?
3: Al Joseph. Yeah. Well, that's what they call sideshows. Comedian, vaudeville, things like that.
2: She traveled with it?
3: Yeah, she used to travel. I guess that's the reason why my daddy left, you know, because he couldn't put up with it, you know. I guess. I'm not for sure, because I didn't never have a father. All I had was a mother, you know.
2: So she traveled, he
3: wasn't
2: a musician, right?
3: He used to be a musician too, but he quit. I guess he wanted to settle down and she didn't, you know.
2: Do you know what he played?
3: No, not bass, I think he played bass. But during them time it was upright basses, you know. They didn't have these electrical basses out there.
2: Now she played?
3: She played anything she touched, piano, guitar, drums, spoons, harmonica, juice harp.
2: So you had piano in the house?
3: Well, I didn't actually exactly have one in the house. But it was world lines. I think it was world lines. And it used to take old pianos like this one when they couldn't really, you know, put them together. They'd set them out on the street.
2: Mm-hmm.
3: The trash would pick them up. And we'd drag them in the house or in the alleys in different places. And I learned how to fix pianos this way. I mean, what didn't play, get hammers off of one piano and put them in the other and get the little pads that make the action down here. If it wouldn't work, I'd tie a cord string or three it in it and bring it up to the next notch and tie it in where the action would work, you know. So I got them to play some keys with it and some didn't, you know. But just with a broken piano that I had in the house, he taught me a lot. This is why I learned how to start cross-cording piano. If the key didn't play, it didn't matter to me. I'd find some other key to substitute, you know. So I do that a lot right now sometimes, because this piano does that sometimes. Way up in the action is a little too tight.
2: Yeah.
3: So I have to skip them.
2: So in other words, a lot of things you did, you made compensation for the fact the piano was bad.
3: Bad piano, yeah. So sometimes I didn't happen to move this much of a piano to really play on. You got three keys. So I ain't using but two fingers. And this is all I would have to work with, just in this section.
2: Mm-hmm.
3: But since then, well, I've developed, you know, more sounds in my mind that I like to execute. So. I need a lot of more keys, you know, but if I don't have them, well, I go back to where I first started from, with the three keys or two keys, you know.
2: Did you or your mother ever play in one of those medicine shows?
3: My mother?
2: Yeah.
3: No, she had quit playing for the public when I got big enough to start to play, but she would play for churches then, you see. But when we get back home, well, and she showed me a lot of things that she wanted me to know, but I just got away from what she was playing because I didn't like swing basses. I wanted to do what the fellow was doing in the ballroom.
2: How much actually formal training did you have? Did you have any where somebody sat you down, lesson number one, lesson number two?
3: My mother started me playing, really. So I learned the keyboard sounds of the piano before I even hit the streets. But after I started coming in the streets, then I started developing other sounds from other musicians that I liked to hear play.
2: Tell me about now starting out. You started out in the spasm bands, right? With the makeshift rhythms and the tin cans and stuff.
3: Yeah, well, those little instruments we built ourselves. But like I said, we weren't able to buy no instruments. And we had to make our own. We had little dime horns. I don't know if you're familiar with them. A little horn about that long. You screw the top off and put a cigarette paper in it and screw it back. Well, some fellas got a good sound out of that. And, I don't know if you ever heard of Noon or not. He made a kazooka out of one of these little horns put in here with a long pipe and a funnel on the end. And some of the fellas got big tubs and they put string in the tub and a long stick to stand on the tub and they would make a bass out of the tub. Well, this is where we made our instruments, and we just didn't have a drum then, so we got a soap box and we used to go down and be big reels at the pitchers. Moving pictures comes in. We get a couple of those and make a cymbal out of one and a snare drum out of the other. We get a tomato can, a okra can, and potted ham can. We make our different little tum-tums out of those, nail them on the box. We get a piece of shoe tongue or leather, and put it on the stick at the bottom where it would make a flop sound and hit the bottom. We put the heel on another stick and then put a little rag or something or a piece of rubber on the top of this stick. It was contracted with me where the drum would hit up against the box. Sometimes we put a pan or something behind that to make a bigger sound. We could change sound with this pan. And you pick up maybe $50, $55, or $60 in a week time like that. And we divide it up among who all was working in my group. You know, that was the bass and the drum and the horn and harmonica, whatever they had, a juice harp. And we had three dancers. Sometimes I'd get out and dance. Somebody else would play the drum. We had to make a living. We wasn't playing. We wasn't shucking. We were working.
2: When did the whirlwind?
3: That's when I started the boxing.
2: Yeah. I see.
3: See, long as I was whipping the other guy, I was whirlwind. But the day the guy whipped me, I give that up, you know.
2: How did you start in a career as a boxer?
3: I was just good. I was fighting anyway. You had to fight down here. If you want to cross Canal Street or Melpomene Street or Luther Avenue, you'd be just getting ready to fight if you're going on the other side of these streets. And I was pretty good. But after I got in the ring, it was a different situation. It wasn't too much space to run around in, you know. And this guy caught up with me one night, you know. And he did me in pretty bad. No matter the matter I got, the more he was battering me around. So I said, well, this ain't for me, you know. So then I give that up and went back to gambling.
2: Did Jack Dupree have anything to do with you entering the ring?
3: No, he talked me into it, you know. it was easy money, but him having anything to do with me getting in there, no, not really, because I never really saw him fight either, you know. He was a comedian when I met him. He was doing a lot of singing. I was playing the piano. I was a one-man band then, you see. I used to kick the side of the piano with my foot like that for the drum for my own time. And then I would play the piano, but I just wasn't singing then. So he said, man, you can really play. He said, if I could play like that with the songs I got, I could get rich. I said, yeah, if I could sing like you with the way I play, I said, I believe I could get rich. So in turn, we help one another in these problems, you know.
2: And one thing I was interested in is that you got a progression here. You went from dancing to playing drums to eventually playing piano. You're interested in the rhythm, right?
3: Yeah.
2: Basically, how is that translated, you know, from kind of dancing you would do to the drumming to the piano playing? What kind of rhythms did you like?
3: Well, they call it soul these days. Whenever you hear any musician say soul music, this is what it represents. Something with a lot of rhythm in it and a good pattern, you know. Then it takes other musicians to bring in the background and the beats. So this is why I say you got to break men in. It ain't just like a sheet music that you can hand to everybody and they just up and play it. You like, we get to start and they'll say, sing like, go to something like so.

Now you got to get a beat to this. Then you got to get a background to this. Then you got to fix solos in this. It's a whole lot of work, you know what I mean? Then you got to know who's going to take the solos or who's capable of taking the solos. And I think Mac is the perfect fella with guitar. Snooks is a good boy. But lately, Snook got his own ideas because he is a creator, too. Snook Eglin, if you heard of him. He's a blind. He plays guitar. Gate Mouth Brown is an outstanding guitar player. But these fellas are automatically artists themselves. Like Mac. Mac is just doing me favors because I have done him favors. But I'm in no position to hire Mac to play with me, you know, because he is an artist.

Originally, this started out to be a music performance by three gifted New Orleans piano players who influenced each other's music, featuring each executing his individual style, and culminating with all three playing a number together. It evolved, however, into a more intimate and complex story.

0: oldest in the 70s, Toots Washington is considered the grand old man of New Orleans piano. He started out playing blues and jazz in the honky-tonks and succeeded in becoming a versatile piano player by devoting his life to mastering the keyboard. He was also the inspiration for many young musicians, including a teenager named Henry Bird, who became known as Professor Longhair. Professor Longhair, or Fess to his friends, has been credited by music scholars and critics with inventing an original style of rhythm and blues. Like Toots, Fess was idolized by young musicians, especially Alan Toussaint, who based one of his early songs called "Whirl Away" on Fess's style. Unlike Toots and Fess, Alan shies away from the stage and devotes his considerable talents to writing and producing. On rare occasions when he does perform, he plays his own material, which represents some of the most popular songs of the last 20 years.
1: Toots?
2: Fess?
1: Yeah.
2: Oh, yeah, I'm older than Fess.
1: He was the first one outside taking up time with me. It was such as a...

0: I used to play in a joint called a Cotton Club on Rampart, and he used to be in there. He used to follow me and this fella. We liked him because he come up in town around us, see.
1: You hear what I do then? No smears. He had straight, clean fingers. That's what he taught me. A lot of piano players you catch today that's playing, they make a lot of blunders in this.
0: Well, he used to sit around and listen at the music. He wasn't playing in at all. So he, every chance I'd catch him, run into him, I used to show him how to play blues.
1: See what I did then? I missed it then. But this is what he often tells me not to do. Don't miss your keys, because they will show up. Well, I missed it on purpose, but I just want to let you see it, you know?
0: That was around in the, ought to have been around the late 30s.
2: It was very exciting to me to hear Fessa Long Hair. And throughout my childhood, whenever there was a Fess record nearby, don't care how far it was, I would find it and learn it. And I just idolized him. So it was always a pleasure and quite a lesson and a milestone to hear one of Fess's new records.
1: He didn't come completely to what I was doing, but it was some of my things right on. It was all.

0: think was whirl away.
1: It had some flares of fess all over the place, just flares of fess.
0: This is where he will always step up from. This a sound. It was just the sound he liked it, and so he named it what he wanted, which was whirl away.
2: And Alan Toussaint is great. He's a good composer.
0: Alan Toussaint's a swell musician.
2: He's good. He's another one. He's a good versatile piano player, too.
0: If you ever let him play his standings of what he was taught and what he learned before he met me.

I started out playing the blues. I never once thought that I would be a good piano player that could play more than blues, see? But this was merely a gift, God's gift, I guess, because my aunt used to run me off the piano. That's why I say it was a God's gift, because she didn't want me to play. She'd go get me a job in the hardware store and wash dishes in the cafeteria and places. See, it'd run me off the piano, but I'd stay on it every day and hour when she'd go to work.

I practiced on a little everything. Play the blues and play the boogie-woogie and sentimentals and everything. I go off everything. I play a little classics too. There's a classic, a Russian lullaby. You ever heard that?

piano player with no left hand is no piano player. He's just what you call a one-hand piano player. He concentrates just on the right hand, see? The better, any piano player, not only me, any fella that plays a piano, he got 88 keys on you. You don't just play with your right hand and not use nothing. You're just doing nothing. A lazy left hand. The better the left hand is, the better your music sounds.

0: Who played the Joker? Well, he played it different from me.
1: We're here with Ronnie Virgits, and that's him, and Chris Champagne, that's me. And Ronnie's a fan of racetracks. How are you doing tonight, Ronnie?
2: I am doing great, Chris. I'm thankful for how good I'm doing.
1: Well, good. Well, good. It's a beautiful autumn day in Louisiana today, so we all should be thankful for that. And, of course, Thanksgiving's coming up here, and in New Orleans, that means only one thing, right? That means...
2: Yes, it does. It definitely does.
1: It's like a secular religious holiday, almost. It's opening day of the Fairgrounds racetrack.
2: Yes, it is. Since, 1872 or something?
1: Yeah, 1872, yeah. Actually, I think that they, I was doing some research for a new racetrack show, and they had a track in Jacksonville, Florida in the 1920s, and their opening day was Thanksgiving Day as well. So I thought that was kind of interesting.
2: Yeah.
1: Well, listen, do you have any Thanksgiving memories that you'd like to share with us from the fairgrounds?
2: Well, you know what? I do. This is sort of a fairgroundsy kind of thing. I was, for some reason in those days, I couldn't get in the fairgrounds. And I was, there must have been an age limit. But me and a couple of friends of mine went one Thanksgiving, probably pedaled our bikes up to the fairgrounds and, you know, maybe climbed on top of a shed on one of those streets and was looking at the thing. And the Thanksgiving handicap was won by a horse named Tenacious, who was a he was kind of a well-known horse around. He ran great at the fairgrounds, not so good anywhere else, but he loved his track. And and I remember him, you know, getting up. He was a late charger, and he got up and won the Thanksgiving handicap. And to me, that was better than cranberry sauce any day.
1: There you go. You know, I think that was Mrs. Joe Brown's horse, wasn't it?
2: Yes. I believe it did. It belonged to the Browns. That's correct.
1: That's one of the names, the horses' names, I think that I remember. One of the first horses' names that I think I remember, race horses, actually, from my my background, because my dad worked there for years, and my mom as well, and I do remember that horse very well. He won, I think, the New Orleans Handicap 2 years in a row, I believe.
2: Yeah, I like I say, he was around here. He was tops. Like I said, he didn't carry his New Orleans success around quite as much, but he was a good horse, and down here he was great.
1: Right. There's a bar actually named in the, I don't know if you're aware of that, there's a bar in the fairgrounds now named after him. The bar up that's in front of, on the fourth floor there, in front of where you might find
2: and,
1: me.
2: Yeah, that was actually the first word that I knew of, I believe that's, is that four syllables? Tenacious? No, three. Anyway, the first three-syllable word that I...
1: that you ever learned.
2: That I ever knew, yes, exactly. It might have took me a couple of years to learn the meaning of it, but it was a cool name, too.
1: Well, you know, Thanksgiving weekend is really the busiest time for the track and the whole season, really, except for a few, you know, like Louisiana Derby Day. Like tomorrow is Thanksgiving for as we tape the show, and I'll be going out there for my umpteenth Thanksgiving Day there. And you know, even before I worked there, I mean, my dad did, and Thanksgiving Day for us was always, you know, we had to wait till the end of the day to have our dinner because my dad was working.
2: Mm-hmm.
1: So that's been part of my life, this Thanksgiving Day opening at the fairgrounds for forever. And and I know it's something that, like I said before, it's kind of like a religious holiday for some people because they wait for that day all year round after it closes because, you know, they only have it for 4 months, the track here. And people take that stuff seriously.
2: Well, I think more than that, Chris, I think there were actually some people who only went to the fairgrounds once a year, and that was on Thanksgiving Day.
1: Yeah,
2: you know?
1: Yeah, maybe so.
2: I think, some of the... sort of the socialites, if you want to call them that. A lot of them, Thanksgiving, that was where they do their Thanksgiving. And they might have not been out there any other day, you know.
1: Well, the holidays around the track are, par for the course. I mean, they used to run on Christmas Day. You know, they don't do that anymore, but they used to when horse racing was a little more popular. And, of course, they had that horse Santa Claus that won a couple of times, I think, on Christmas Day.
2: Yes.
1: Yeah. And, and of course, the Mardi Gras thing is a lot of people in New Orleans, New Orleans, of course, is famous for Mardi Gras, but it's also a lot of people who, you know, have been here for all their lives. They don't like Mardi Gras for one reason or another, the traffic and whatever where they live. And some people go skiing. That became a thing to do on your four-day weekend. But also go to the fairgrounds is another tradition on Mardi Gras Day to go out there. So I can remember when I was very young, my mom would take me out to the parades because my dad was working that day, and I'd be in some kind of costume, and we'd go out to the track because you hit the parades early, and the track didn't start until 12:30, 1 o'clock, so you could do the parades in the morning and go out to the track and make a full day of it, New Orleans style.
2: Yeah.
1: So I'm sure there'll be a lot of people out there this year eating their turkey with the horses, and they tried to start the season a little early a couple of years ago by having a couple of extra weeks head start to the, and have the official opening on Thanksgiving. And they got a lot of flack because you try to change anything in the world. I mean, you can try to pick up a piece of trash on the ground and people say, oh, you can't.
2: You run into a little resistance.
1: You can't pick up that trash because it's historical trash, something like that, So,
2: it's all trash.
1: But it's good,

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tighten it up. Yeah. Now let that guitar fall in. 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
0: 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Now look here. I want that guitar to fall in on now. Tighten it up now. Oh yeah. Now tighten it up, Augie. Yeah, now everybody tighten it up now. Now look here. We're gonna make it mellow for you now. We're gonna make it mellow now.
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